0: to refrain from answering your questions. Thank you.
1: Paul told CBS News he believes Fauci could be prosecuted for not answering questions during the hearing. Chinese-founded Shein, the massive fast fashion online retailer, says its U.S. operations are under the investigation of the Federal Trade Commission. NPR's Alina Selyuk reports the disclosure came as part of Shein's application to list its shares publicly on the Hong Kong Stock Exchange.
2: Shein over the years has faced numerous inquiries in the U.S. and in Europe, often focused on its supply chain and workplace conditions. Last year, for example, Shein told British lawmakers that it had found two cases of child labor at its factories. At the time, Shein was aiming to list its shares in London, which did not work out. Shein also had tried and failed to do an IPO in New York. Now it's going for Hong Kong, and its financial disclosures had to report the new investigation by the U.S. Federal Trade Commission. The FTC confirmed the probe to NPR, but its focus and timing are unclear. Shein says the result could mean significant fines. Alina Selyuk, NPR News.
1: Oil prices jumped again, and the Fed's decision to keep interest rates steady sent stocks sliding. This is NPR News. FIFA President Gianni Infantino has set a September 19th deadline for its 211 federations to accept $20 million each as part of his plan to sell stakes in a subsidiary running the World Cup. An investment firm run by President Trump's son-in-law, Jared Kushner's brother, is underwriting the plan. Infantino is an ally of Trump's. The European soccer body opposes the deal. Jared Leto says he has never, never assaulted anyone. That's in response to a BBC documentary in which multiple women accused the actor and musician of doing so. NPR's Chloe Veltman reports.
3: In the documentary Jared Leto, Hollywood's Dark Secret, four women accuse the 54-year-old of sexual assault or misconduct. One woman says the actor assaulted her when she was 17. Another accuses him of statutory rape. The women, whose full names aren't used in the documentary, say these incidents occurred between 2002 and 2016. Leto has been the subject of numerous misconduct allegations over the years, but none of these have led to an arrest or criminal charges. In an emailed statement to NPR via his publicist, Leto said, "I have never sexually assaulted anyone in my entire life. These claims are absolutely and categorically false." Chloe Veltman, NPR News.
1: The nation's world's the first women's professional baseball league in nearly 30 years is about to embark on its inaugural season. The league has four teams, New York, Boston, Los Angeles, and San Francisco. But the 15 regular season games for each club and the playoffs will be played in Springfield, Illinois, where Springfield hosts one of the earliest paid women's games on September 11th, 1875. It's NPR.
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5: This is KCUR 89.3. I'm Noah Taborda. An independence cop who shot and killed a 12-week-old baby and her mother is now suing the city. As KCUR's Savannah Holly Bates reports, he alleges Independence did not properly allow him to return to work after the shooting and his post-traumatic stress disorder diagnosis.
6: In November of 2024, Independence police officer Jordan White shot and killed 34-year-old Maria Pike and her 12-week-old daughter, Destiny Hope, four times while responding to a domestic disturbance call. In the lawsuit, White said he developed PTSD after the shooting and the line-of-duty death of his best friend in a separate incident. He's suing Independence for discrimination, a hostile work environment, and retaliation. Those claims are all related to White's PTSD and his allegations that the police department did not make accommodations for him or allow him to properly return to work when he was cleared last year. In June, Independence settled with the victim's family for $6 million. For KCUR 89.3, I'm Savannah Holly Bates.
5: The city of Independence said it was aware of the pending litigation but has no comment at this time. An attorney for White did not respond to a request for comment. A Kansas woman is suing Taco Bell after she allegedly contracted cyclosporiasis from food there. Nicole Belote of Hutchinson was hospitalized for 3 days with symptoms like diarrhea, vomiting, and a severe migraine. She's one of at least 460 people in Kansas to have gotten sick due to the cyclospora parasite outbreak. Harvesters, the food bank that serves the Kansas City area, says food insecurity is increasing for local children. KCUR's Jody Fortino reports.
7: The nonprofit Feeding America's annual Map the Meal Gap study is based on 2024 data. It found 20% of kids in Harvester's 27-county service area don't have consistent access to enough food. That's up by 17% compared to the previous year. Elizabeth Kiever is Harvester's chief resource officer. She says families are facing higher grocery, housing, and fuel prices.
8: When you look at where people are at with their salaries and how much they're bringing home every day, it's simply just not stretching as far.
7: Kiever says families are also grappling with federal cuts to the Supplemental Nutrition Assistance Program. For KCUR 89.3, I'm Jody Fortino.
5: Blood loss or hemorrhage after a traumatic injury is the leading cause of preventable death. That's why the Kansas City, Kansas Fire Department is launching what's thought to be the first blood transfusion program in Kansas or the metro to take place on the ground before the hospital. Shay Jones leads transfusion services at the University of Kansas Health System, where all of these patients will be taken by emergency medical services.
9: As long as we have the inventory there, I don't see any issue in this continuing to just be a new state of care that's provided to KC Metro patients.
5: Jones says they are working with the Community Blood Center to increase collections and make sure they have sufficient stock. This is KCUR 89.3.
10: Good morning and welcome to Up to Date on KCUR 89.3. I'm Steve Kraske. Yesterday, The Athletic ranked our Kansas City Chiefs 18th of 32 teams in its preseason power rankings. Today, we'll listen to a portion of the latest edition of Sports Beat KC that looks at what reporters have observed at Chiefs training camp so far and what they'll be looking for as training camp continues. Yes, it may be a long road back to number one. Also today, how some shoppers are changing their habits in the wake of that cyclosporiasis outbreak. But first, should Missouri ditch its income tax? The state legislature approved legislation during its session earlier this year that would start the process of eliminating the individual income tax. But voters have to approve it first. Missourians will decide the income tax's fate on August 4th. That's this upcoming Tuesday during the primary election. But how exactly would it work? And what are people on both sides of the issue saying about it? KCUR senior news analyst Brian Ellison is here to run down the basics of this plan. Brian, always good to have you. Welcome back.
11: Good morning, Steve.
10: So this legislation would begin the elimination of the individual income tax, but it wouldn't happen all at once. Talk to me about what the logistics of how this would happen if voters actually approve it.
11: That's right. Amendment 5 would require the legislature to reduce the state income tax as it offsets those decreases in revenue in other ways. So one theoretical way is that as revenue grows in the state, the income tax could come down, the rate of that tax could come down. But the other very significant piece of this is that it authorizes the legislature to increase other taxes, particularly sales taxes, on unspecified items or services across the state
10: loss,
11: to offset the loss. So the idea is that revenue is not simply being lost, that you're not just cutting taxes without replacing them somehow, but how they're going to be replaced is the part that is still to be determined.
10: So how much revenue does the income tax actually produce in Missouri, Brian?
11: It's a very significant amount, Steve. Right now, that accounts for between $8.5 and $9 billion. It's about two-thirds of the state's general revenue budget. So figuring out new sources of income in that short time frame and to that extent is pretty unprecedented in state history.
10: And just to expand on what you said a minute ago about other taxes, I thought Missouri had a provision that said that any sales or use taxes had to be approved by voters before they can be implemented. Will there be more votes then on these expansions if this amendment passes?
11: There would have to be. That is what changes with this amendment. For a five-year window, it gives the legislature permission to increase taxes without getting voter approval. And so the legislature will be responsible for deciding what are we going to tax now that we don't currently tax, or which sales taxes are we going to increase? You know, if you were to take the existing taxes of, 4% on a lot of things and simply increase them to offset the big loss from income tax, you would end up having sales taxes in some parts of the state maybe around 20% on a lot of items.
10: Wow.
11: That probably isn't going to happen. What is more likely is that they're going to find new items, things that are not currently taxed in the state, and assess taxes to those.
10: Have lawmakers said what those sales taxes would be, what increases we're talking about?
11: Well, in fact, they have not. In fact, they've said a long list of things that they don't think they're going to tax or claim they're not going to tax. There have been a few suggestions made, including by not only legislators, but by Governor Mike Kehoe. There is a sense, for example, that there are a lot of digital services, things like streaming TV services that are not currently taxed in the state that could be. And so that's been mentioned. But a long list of things that are not supposed to be taxed, according to the governor, things like health care, things that are specifically geared toward the agriculture industry in the state. Prescriptions aren't currently taxed in Missouri, yeah. and the governor says they wouldn't be. But there's nothing in the amendment, Steve, that would actually prevent that. Lawmakers could still vote, and the governor could still sign legislation to tax those things, even the ones that they are saying right now they have no intention of increasing.
10: And just to clarify, the increases we're talking about, are they paired with decreases in the income tax, Brian?
11: That is what is anticipated. But the interesting thing there, Steve, is that it's not entirely clear to economists, and this might be something that your other guests talk about, how exactly that would work. You know, sales income taxes are scaled based on people's ability to pay. As income taxes rise in the state, or as incomes rise in the state, obviously the tax revenue from that income rises as well. But that's different with sales taxes. A lot of sales taxes are sort of more or less set. People are going to spend more or less the same amount on milk and the same amount on gas. And so those don't scale based on economic growth. So how you're going to actually do sort of a one-for-one swap is something that a lot of economists raise questions about.
10: You know, some folks might be listening to this conversation and recalling what happened in Kansas under Governor Sam Brownback any number of years ago. So how is what Missouri is doing different than what Kansas went through, Brian?
11: It is indeed different, and that's an important question. In Kansas, the proposals that were led by Governor Sam Brownback at the time essentially reduced the taxes without the offsetting mandate, the offsetting income mandate.
10: And that's the big difference here.
11: Right. So right off the top, the income tax in Kansas started at 6-point-something% and was immediately reduced to under 5%. And they immediately lost $500 million in revenue the first year. And as you recall, that set off a series of fiscal crises, deep cuts to funding for education that eventually the Supreme Court ruled unconstitutional. That's a little different than what would happen in Missouri, at least as the amendment is written, because those decreases have to be coupled by offsetting increases. At the same time, a lot of folks would point out there are still similarities. That shift from an income-based tax source to a sales tax-based tax source is going to affect different people. And so people with higher incomes are going to benefit more from an income tax reduction and a sales tax increase than people with lower incomes. And that's the argument in both states in that respect is pretty similar.
10: Why is this issue so important to state officials, Brian? I mean, this has been one of Governor Mike Kehoe's chief priorities, maybe the chiefest priority.
11: Yeah, that's right. In his State of the State address this year, he definitely named it as his top priority. I mean, I think there's a couple of things at play there, Steve. Obviously, a huge political issue right now for both parties is the economy. It is the number one vote determiner for many voters. And so the governor wants to be able to point to something, and the Republican Party wants to be able to point to something where they can say they're making a significant difference. Missouri is sort of in the middle of the pack compared to other states when it comes to its economy. It has not experienced terribly dynamic growth. It's also not in the cellar, and so I think lawmakers are searching around for something where they can have a real impact and point to something that they can take credit for. Remember, in Missouri, there's a Republican supermajority. It's essentially been one-party rule, more or less, for nearly a decade. And that actually means they have to have something they can point to where they've really made a difference.
10: Okay, that's Brian Ellison. He's KCUR Senior News Analyst. Brian, thanks for running that down for us. Much appreciated.
11: Thank you, Steve.
10: Joining us now to discuss the amendment and many of the arguments that have been swirling on both sides are two individuals. Aaron Hedlund is a representative of Missouri Promise. That's the campaign to eliminate the state income tax. Aaron, good morning to you. Appreciate you taking some time.
12: Good morning. Although I got to correct something, I actually don't represent Missouri Promise. I actually represent the White House. I'm a member of the Council of Economic Advisors.
10: Okay, I appreciate that. And Scott Charton also joins us. He represents the No on Five campaign. Scott, good morning to you.
13: Good morning, Steve. Good to join you this morning.
10: Aaron, let's start with you. Again, you represent the campaign to eliminate the income tax. In your view, why is this a necessary move now?
12: It's really important now because over the past several years, Missouri's government has grown, but its economy has not. The state budget has essentially doubled since 2019, and I haven't met a single Missourian in the state who thinks they're getting twice the quality or twice the services they got back then. And if you look at Missouri's economy, it has been a bottom 10 grower for much of the past 25 years. And what that means is that people's wages and salaries are lower in Missouri compared to other states, including neighboring Tennessee, because there's not as many, there aren't as many businesses. There are not as much kind of activity to hire. And it used to be the case, by the way, 25 years ago, that Tennessee, which is a no-income tax state, they were about the same population as us, and their average incomes were a little bit lower. Now they have a million more people than us, and their average incomes are higher. And it seems like every week I hear about a new business leaving Missouri to go to oftentimes places like Dallas, Houston,
10: right.
12: You know, Nashville's one of the top 10 fastest growing cities in the country. So this is about moving away from the tax that is the most damaging and growing the economy while not growing the government.
10: Scott, you represent the other side of this for those opposed to this amendment. Why, in your view, is eliminating the income tax bad for Missouri?
13: Well, because it's not just about eliminating the income tax, Steve. You know, the politicians in Jeff City, they don't need to amend the Constitution to take the income tax to zero. They could do it today by law. But that income tax in Missouri brings in about two-thirds of our state general fund, as your reporter said, about $8.5 billion. Well, you have to replace that lost revenue from zero income tax. And in order to do that, the biggest available pools to cover that are the sales and use tax. And so that's why the proponents want to amend the Constitution. We have current citizen-led, voter-approved constitutional taxpayer protections that prohibit them from raising new taxes without your vote. Real quickly, we have the Hancock Amendment from 1980 that the people approved. And one of the major provisions of that is you get a vote on big tax increases. And after about half a century, we're pretty used to that in Missouri. In 2010, Missouri Realtors, whose campaign committees I work for, they proposed and got on the ballot, and the people voted for a ban on tax on buying and selling homes. The people voted for that by 83.7%. So that's a citizen restriction. And in 2016, the Realtors again led a citizen coalition to have no sales tax on everyday services like haircuts, car repairs, child care, doctor bills. That passed with 57%. When you don't have these constitutional restrictions, and Amendment 5 gives the lawmakers a license to ignore them, you're basically giving the politicians an open checkbook.
10: Aaron, and what's the danger of that, what Scott just said, giving politicians an open checkbook to manage this change, this dramatic change in the way Missouri taxes its citizens?
12: So there is no open checkbook. I mean, just straight up, that's not the case at all. It actually tightens limits. So the Hancock Amendment currently says, this is how it applies. You look at the total tax changes over the course of an entire year, you net out the increases and the decreases, and if the net effect is an increase, that's what goes to the vote of the people. Nothing in Amendment 5 changes that. Moreover, actually, under the Hancock Amendment, the total tax impact over the course of a year can go up by $150 million without a vote of the people. Amendment 5 takes that to zero. They cannot have any net tax increase whatsoever.
10: But you do have 5 years under this legislation that lawmakers would to change sales taxes to make this whole thing work. At least that's what the amendment says.
12: Yeah, well, let's be really clear about this, though. Nothing in the amendment changes the authority to adjust sales tax rates. Right now, the legislature can change sales tax rates without a vote of the people. Nothing is adjusted whatsoever. The only five-year provision there says over 5 years, we can adjust what is included in the sales tax base, but only if every single dollar that comes in from that goes towards lower income taxes at the state level. And by the way, lower local sales tax rates. So Scott talks about these, the 2016 Realtor Amendment. Back in 2016, the average locality had a sales tax rate of about 3.6%. Now it's up to 4.2%. So the actual sales tax rates have gone up in the localities because of the kind of favoritism and carve-outs that Scott is defending. What I would like to see is the sales tax rate at the local level for groceries and necessities come down and shift some of that burden to discretionary services that low-income people don't rely on.
10: Scott, respond to that if you would.
13: Sure. I think putting a tax on buying and selling a home is not a specialty loophole.
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1: Everything touched.
2: Scott, what kind of sales tax rate are we looking at, Scott, in your view, if this thing passes?
1: The Missouri Budget Project estimates that absent expanding the base to the new taxes, that in order to recoup the $8.5 billion, you're going to have to roughly triple the average combined local state sales tax rate to about 16%. That would be the average. Now, the proponents will say, oh, it won't be that high because we're going to expand the base in this massive expansion of paying on services that you don't now pay taxes on. So that's a heck of a catch. Either this humongous double-digit increase in the sales tax rate on goods like clothes, gas,
2: okay,
1: groceries, Aaron, or 16, this bigger sales tax on services.
2: Is 16% possible, Aaron?
3: Scott, here's a question for you, direct question.
1: Now, so Steve's asking the questions,
3: this, Aaron. This boogeyman scenario where you have double-digit sales tax rates to replace the income tax, could the legislature do that right now without Amendment 5?
2: But Aaron, if you would, answer the question. Are we looking at a potential of 16% sales tax rates across the state if Amendment 5 passes?
3: Absolutely not. And that's exactly why I asked that question of Scott. That boogeyman plan that he just outlined, the legislature, if they wanted to, could pass that into law right now without Amendment 5. I challenge him to disagree with that.
1: Yes, I disagree with it because, Aaron, you know, and I know you can't fill an $8.5 billion budget hole that way. Okay. You can't do it. And Steve, since he got to ask the question to me, here's the question for him: is there anything in Amendment 5 that requires the public get a vote on the fine print of what's in whatever the legislature does? I think that's a fair question.
3: The average voter would have the exact same power they have right now under the Hancock Amendment.
1: Would they get a vote, though? Would they get a vote?
2: Let me hop in here. Aaron, what do you make of this claim? It's been brought up here this morning that this is a regressive tax that will amount to more being spent by poor and working class Missourians and seniors, as Scott just pointed out, on fixed incomes.
3: Yeah, I would disagree on two points. First of all, Scott is half right, although he's spinning when it comes to the thing we just talked about, but he's half right about it. There is a local tax shift. There is a local tax shift. Right now, the sales tax base at the local level is entirely on goods, and those are things like groceries and other necessities. If you have a broader sales tax base, that shifts the sales tax away from those things toward discretionary services that upper-income people spend more of their money on. So to me, I think that's a fair shift. I don't know why we would have poor people carry the entire sales tax load. The other thing I'd point out is if you want, like, the best thing we can do for people who want a job or have a job is to give them higher wages. Missouri is a low-wage state, and that's not a matter of bad luck. It's not a matter of, like, something in the water. It's because businesses aren't here as in the way that they are in other states. So we need to give people a raise, and to give people a raise, we need to have a competitive environment.
2: Okay.
3: We should not be satisfied with a bottom 10 economic performance.
2: Let's talk about that competitive environment for a moment. Scott, in your view, Aaron's making the point that Missouri's having trouble staying competitive with other states in our region. Do you buy that?
1: Well, look, it was in the news today. Panera Bread, they've got about a dozen locations. People go there in the Kansas City area. They're based over in Fenton, St. Louis suburb. It's announced today that they're moving their headquarters to Boston, where the top personal income tax rate is about 9%, about double what Missouri's is. Their corporate income tax rate is more than double Missouri's. So there are obviously other issues at play than this sliver of an obsession with the income tax that the proponents on 5 have. And he mentions other states that aren't direct comparisons. Texas, he mentioned, they've got oil and mineral wealth. They don't have an income tax, but they've got high sales taxes. Florida has year-round surf, sand, sunshine. We don't have that, and nothing's going to fix that. So, and Tennessee. Tennessee's got, by the most conservative estimate I've seen, three times the tourism Missouri does. We just don't have those basic factors to make this anything other than apples to bowling balls comparison.
2: Aaron, how much growth can Missouri expect if this passes? And given these differences, how will this work for Missouri in your view?
3: So I think we could see conservatively a half percentage point added to our growth rate every year. And over the course of a decade, that alone is about $3,000.

0: per worker, on top of other, economic aspects of it, which would be another couple thousand dollars. So there's like different studies, one from the White House Council of Economic Advisors, one from the Show Me Institute in Missouri, that have both found higher wages from the growth. And to Scott's recent point, Dallas has become one of the economic hubs in the country. Last time I checked, there are not oil wells in Dallas. Texas is a very diversified
1: Yes, there
0: economy.
1: are. Yes, there are all around Dallas.
0: In
1: Come on,
0: Texas, not in Dallas. Dallas is a
1: around
0: financial hub.
1: Dallas, sure.
0: Not.
1: But please continue. I'm
0: The
1: sorry.
0: other thing is Tennessee, a single-digit percentage of Tennessee's tax revenue comes from tourism. They do have more than us, yes, but it's still single-digit percentage. And look, when it comes to Massachusetts, generally speaking, they're not doing that well. But if we had Harvard, MIT, and all the other universities there, maybe we could get away with a higher income tax than than otherwise. But the reality is, we don't have those things. We have to compete with our neighbors. We have to compete with the resources we've got. And unfortunately, we're just not on the top when it comes to places for businesses to come.
2: Okay, if you're just joining us, you're listening to Up to Date. We're having an in-house debate this morning about Missouri Amendment 5 that calls for the elimination of the state income tax. Scott, I want to get your perspective on an issue that concerns a lot of Kansas Cityans. This notion, we live here on the state line, obviously. We experienced the Sam Brownback tax experiment, using his word to describe what happened a number of years ago in Kansas when he reduced income taxes. Is that a fair comparison, the uproar that happened in Kansas? Could we expect the same kind of thing in Missouri going forward if 5 passes?
1: I'd make 2 points about that. One is that in Amendment 5, they actually say you can't have an income tax anymore. So we're forever, because an amendment is forever, they're forever saying this evil income tax can never come back. So we're binding and tying the hands of future generations. 10 years ago, we never heard of COVID. 10 years ago, 30 years ago, 9/11 hadn't happened. So you're ignoring that things can happen that force future generations to look at the whole dashboard. But more importantly, I mean, right down to earth, Steve, I have a dear friend in Topeka who used to call me when I lived in Jefferson City to say, hey, I'm coming into your state this week. I'm going to Lee's Summit to buy a car because the sales taxes are cheaper than in Kansas. I don't think I'm going to get that call anymore. I'll probably be calling him to do car shopping because this is a huge issue. About half or more of Missouri's population is an easy drive from a state border. I really worry about the effect of higher sales taxes. Especially in Kansas City, the border is porous. I mean, you're in Kansas or you're across state line road. I do think it's going to cost Missouri business,
2: right,
1: especially
2: Aaron,
1: small communities.
2: Aaron, respond. Do you agree with that, or how do you object to that?
0: I have to emphasize again, nothing in Amendment 5 gives the legislature additional authority to raise sales tax rates. They could do that right now.
2: But they are going to go up.
0: Was that?
2: They are going to go up, aren't they, Aaron?
0: No, I mean, I think tax rates at the local level would go down. And I think the sales tax rate would remain similar to what it is.
2: Okay.
0: That's why I talk about at the local level. It is a shift in the local sales tax burden from necessities that people are already taxed on. By the way, they're taxed twice on, right? They're taxed in their paycheck, and then they go to the store and they're taxed again. Whereas wealthy people, especially people, let's say an out-of-state person moves in, they've already earned millions of dollars. They've got all this wealth. That's not taxed by the income tax anyway. And then they spend a lot of their money on money managers and other services. That's not taxed. That's not a fair system. When it comes to the comparison with Kansas, we can retain a competitive sales tax rate with them that does not go up while having a even more than competitive income tax rate. What Kansas did before is nothing like this, because what they did is they cut the income tax, did the math later, whereas this relies on revenue growth limits that stop the government from growing and give the savings to taxpayers. And then the other thing is Kansas, when they did it, they didn't even cut income taxes for everybody. They created a big loophole that encouraged people to reclassify their income, and it was a total mess. So this is nothing like that program.
2: Okay, we're going to have to leave it there, gentlemen. It was a good conversation about Missouri Amendment 5. Voters will go to the polls on Tuesday to decide whether Missouri's income tax should begin to be phased out or not. I want to thank our two commentators here, Aaron Hedlund and Scott Charton. Gentlemen, thanks so much for the good conversation. I appreciate it.
1: Thank you, Steve.
2: You bet.
0: Thanks for having me on.
2: After a short break, some consumers are changing their food buying habits in the wake of that cyclosporiasis outbreak. I'm Steve Kraske, and you're listening to Up to Date on KCUR 89.3. We'll be right back.
3: 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I'm Lori Arbor. Good evening. It's 7:33, 83 degrees in Shawnee, 85 in Smithville. And we've got the Moth Radio Hour happening tonight.
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2: And welcome back. Cyclospora, the parasite that causes severe diarrhea, is continuing to spread in Kansas and Missouri. Data published last week shows the total case count for those infected is 289 in Kansas and, as of Monday, almost 600 in Missouri. Kansas News Service reporter Beck Shackelford-Wanganga reported that the outbreak is causing all manner of misery to some and causing them to change their shopping habits. She joins us now here in the studio, and Beck often writes about health issues. Welcome back. Good to have you.
8: Thanks.
2: So a lot of people are concerned about this parasite, Beck. We all know that. You talked to someone in Wichita who had cyclosporiasis for weeks. What did she have to say about this experience?
8: Yeah, her name is Jennifer, and she asked us to only use her first name because that's kind of a sensitive topic.
2: Yeah.
8: She said she's been pretty miserable, to be honest. She didn't experience the textbook, like, extreme diarrhea we're hearing about.
2: Yeah.
8: She said she had, quote, normal diarrhea. But her main symptom actually was just complete exhaustion. She says she feels like she has to nap every 2 hours.
2: How long did it take for her to get tested for this? Because, as you reported, testing for cyclospora isn't really a routine practice for lots of doctors.
8: Yeah, so it took, I think she said, about 2 to 3 weeks for her to get a test result. She said she called a nurse line and explained what she was experiencing. They thought it was heat exhaustion because she had been out in the heat. And then a little while later, she realized, I'm just not getting better. She went to urgent care. They also thought it was, you know, the same thing or a stomach bug or something. She wasn't tested at urgent care. So then she went to her primary care doctor and was like, listen, I need you to test a fecal sample here. We got to figure this out. And then actually I spoke to her on Monday and she had just received a prescription that morning. So it's been a long road for her.
2: Why don't more doctors, given this outbreak, have the ability to test for this thing?
8: Yeah, so I'm sure more doctors it's on their radar now. I think it's, you know, taken some time. It's more in the media now. It's, I'm sure, going out as, you know, directives from physician groups that, like, hey, we got to start testing for this. And it's something I think they have to send off to a lab. And when they send that off, they have to specifically request a cyclosporiasis test. So I'm sure more doctors have the awareness now to, like, see the symptoms and request it. I think in her situation, just since her gastrointestinal issues were not as extreme as many other cases, maybe that's kind of why it took a while. But yeah, she's been pretty miserable still.
2: You know, one thing I don't get is, you know, cyclospora isn't a new beast in our midst here. Case numbers usually come around every spring and summer, but never this large. What have you learned from experts about why the parasite has spread so much this year, Beck?
8: This is just a really hard one to try and track because several experts talked to me about this, about how, like, produce has a pretty short shelf life. And then this takes a while to kind of impact a person after they have, ingested the parasite. It takes anywhere from like a few days to several weeks for a person to see symptoms. And so that delay, like, typically means that produce that they ate is not going to be on the shelf anymore. So it's hard for research or investigators to go pull that from the shelf and test it. And then also another thing I heard a lot, which I didn't mention in the article, was that cuts to public health have really impacted how this is tracked. You'll see even now like a huge discrepancy between what we're seeing on local health departments' websites and case numbers versus the CDC. And that was another kind of through line here, is that just it's harder to track when we have less investigators and people in the field.
2: I'm wondering, you know, if some people now are beginning to cut out store-bought produce altogether because they're worried about getting this thing. How has this woman's habits changed since she's been sick? Is she avoiding all produce now?
8: Oh my gosh, yeah. Jennifer said she finally bought some grapes. That's what she said.
2: Wow.
8: But other than that, she said she's completely avoided grocery store produce. She said she'd probably trust a farmer's market more, or like locally grown produce more. But she sounds like she's been sick enough. She's just been trying. She's been in survival mode.
2: But you know, produce is healthy stuff, and people need some of that stuff.
8: Exactly.
2: Right?
8: Yeah. Exactly. And that's another thing experts said, is that like the benefits of, you know, good produce and, getting that into your body, is it kind of outweighs the risk here. So the response is not to stop eating it. I can, of course, understand, though, if someone is sick with this, that they might stop for a while.
2: Yeah.
8: You
2: mentioned this woman is starting to buy, she feels more comfortable buying locally produced food. I think that's something you found in your reporting, that people are really trying to navigate what is the food source. And if it's locally produced, they might feel more comfortable because it's not handled as much by other people, right?
8: Yeah, I think that's another complication to tracking and figuring out where this outbreak is coming from, too, is because a lot of mass-produced farms, they like, for example, like, let's say you've got a bag of, like, a mixed lettuce, like a salad or something. A lot of times the produce will come from different farms and be mixed together. And it's harder to track just because it's at the scale they're producing is massive. Whereas a locally grown, a local farmer is probably better able to identify, like, oh yeah, like that lettuce came from this field, and like I know what batch that is. I think I'm rambling now. I lost track of your question there.
2: But for your story, which is up right now on KCUR.org, you actually went out and talked to vendors at the Overland Park Farmers Market about all of this. What were they saying to you?
8: Yeah, it was kind of a mixed bag. So most of the farmers I spoke to said, yeah, like we're getting questions about cyclosporiasis. People are asking where our produce comes from and like our safety practices. And then I heard a few who were like, no, we haven't really heard from that. Those farmers, though, said that most of their customers are regulars, so they're not going to care. Like, they know where it's coming from. Many of them said their customers are really concerned, and they're asking more questions about, like, how do you water this, and how do you process your food? And, so that was something I heard. And I also spoke to people shopping at the farmer's market.
2: I was just going to ask you that. Yeah.
8: Some of the shoppers were like, absolutely, I'm changing my shopping patterns. Like, I'm buying local, or I'm buying at Sprouts, and I'm buying, specific brands. Some were like, maybe I should care, but I don't.
2: Really?
8: And people also mentioned that they're more cautious at restaurants now, too, when it comes to leafy greens.
2: Well, so I'm certainly more aware than I used to be. There's no question about that. You also talked to Alicia Ellingsworth, who's the co-founder of KC Farm School at Gibbs Road in Kansas City. The organization teaches people how to grow food and offers a pay-what-you-can produce stand. How has the business, that business, been impacted by this cyclosporiasis outbreak?
8: Yeah, Alicia said they've had kind of a bit of a boom in business. They're seeing more people coming in, to the produce stand, more people interested in their products right now. So she said they have had a little bit of a boost. They do also, they're another one, though, that has a lot of regular community, clients, people that come in often.
2: You sort of wonder if this outbreak will impact buying habits going forward. Will this be an ongoing sort of increase in business for local vendors, local farmers who obviously are growing their own food?
8: Well, that's something that Alicia is hoping for, and I'm sure lots of other local farmers are. But she said they had a similar bump when COVID came around. More people were wanting to buy at farmers markets and buy local produce. And she said after COVID, that kind of went away. So she was saying, like, hey, now is the time to think about where you're getting your produce, where you're getting your food, not necessarily to demonize mass-produced food, But she was just saying that if you want to be more aware, if you want to know more about like what you're eating and where it's coming from, like talk to your local farmers. They want to talk to you about it. And she's hopeful that, you know, more people will understand that it's easier to get local produce than you think. And that's actually something I'm more aware of now, is that, you know, you can sign up for a farm share and get like a weekly subscription and things like that.
2: You also talked to a professor out at K-State about local produce. What did he have to say about this notion of, is locally produced food safer or not?
8: Yeah, so Manreet Bhullar, he was a great resource for this. He's kind of an expert on food, agricultural food safety. Mm-hmm. And he was saying that people should be cautious and understand that, like, pretty much no food is completely risk-free. Like, any food could potentially, you know, have some kind of bacteria on it. So you should always wash your produce regardless of where it comes from or if it's pre-washed or not. But also that, you know, a farm is only as safe as the practices, the food safety protocols they use. So he cautioned buyers to like maybe ask some questions from small farms about like, hey, like, where is your water source coming from? Or what do you have food safety protocols that you use? Just to be extra careful, because he said, you know, it doesn't matter the size or the scale of the farm, you know, mistakes can happen, or, you know, people can use bad practices anywhere.
2: Are there other benefits from buying produce from small farms? Is that that part of the economic food supply chain? Is there any benefits from thinking about that?
8: Yeah, well, it does go back to the fact that like the sheer amount of produce is just so much less from a small farm. So it is a lot easier for them to say, like, I know exactly where this came from.
2: Yeah.
8: And then another thing, too, is that it's not handled in the same way or handled as much as mass produced produce, because it's picked pretty much at its, you know, ripe, its peak.
2: Yeah.
8: And then it's typically picked and shipped right out to the, you know, to the farmer's market, to the farm stand, whatever. Whereas mass produced produce, it sits around a lot more and it's stored more and it takes longer.
2: Well, that's Beck Shackelford-Wanganga. She's with the Kansas News Service. You can see her story right now at kcur.org. Beck, thanks for coming in.
8: Thank you.
2: Your reporting. You bet. After a short break, some first impressions of Chiefs training camp. I'm Steve Kraske, and you're listening to Up to Date on KCUR 89.3. We'll be right back.
3: 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I'm Lori Arbor. Good evening, and thank you so much for listening.
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2: This is Up to Date on KCUR 89.3. I'm Steve Kraske. Chiefs training camp is in full swing, and today is the team's first open practice with the full roster in St. Joe. That means fans finally get a look at Patrick Mahomes back on the field. But Mahomes is not the only main headline out of camp. The Chiefs are managing his recovery, a growing injury list, and big expectations for rookies, including cornerback Mansoor Delane, the number 6 overall NFL draft pick. Chiefs insider Pete Sweeney breaks down what he and columnist Sam McDowell have seen at camp so far and what they're watching for as training camp continues. Here's a snippet of that conversation from the latest episode of Sports Beat KC, which begins with a conversation about Mahomes' condition on the field.
12: The top news at camp is his availability, and it's the best possible outcome. Obviously, you know, he's got to get through camp, and I think he's still got several checkpoints left, but just him being able to participate in camp is huge.
13: You know, and you and I have been up here, and I think this is worth a clarifier. So in this opening camp, there is no 11-on-11 because there's not enough tight ends and offensive linemen to do it. And so there is a pseudo ease in, because remember, in OTAs, he wasn't doing 7-on-7. He was being pulled off the field for 11-on-11. Because there's no 11-on-11 in this camp, the Chiefs have been able to test him for a few days. And I mean, we don't know for sure because we won't get Andy Reid until Wednesday. But by our eye test, I mean, it looks like he's perfectly normal.
12: Yeah, and that's the anticipation. You know, I mean, I think we asked Andy that on Friday as far as, okay, if he's been cleared, that are you still going to try and ease him in some fashion? And I mean, the short of his answer was no.
14: Right.
12: And they're just going to treat him like as if it's any other camp. Now, obviously, the conclusion of practice and the evaluation during practice will be different because they are going to be monitoring to make sure he responds okay. But how they actually call plays and everything like that, I mean, and you heard me ask Patrick right about that for the last part of training camp. You know, have you told Andy that you feel okay and therefore you want to him to call everything that he would call? And he said, yeah, I want to be ready for the regular season. And the only way to do that is to go through the full gamut here in training camp, which, you know, I mean, for those of, you know, the whole world saw him tear his ACL on December 14th. But for those of us who saw him in the summer, I don't know that I saw a player in the summer that I thought, okay, that guy's going to be fully clear.
13: Right.
12: You know, the third week of July.
13: Yeah, and it's worth noting also that he's wearing a significant brace on his left leg. He said it was unbothered by it. He did use it in college when he had a college injury. He says he can move with it well. My question to him was, you know, what's with the brace? And he essentially said that it's my choice. It's not been required necessarily by Rick Burkholder and his team. He just feels a little bit more stable with it. I would imagine if training camp and if he does play in the preseason and so on, it goes well. I don't know if he takes that brace off all year. I mean, this could be something that he'll wear just to support himself. I do want to hit one more thing with Mahomes before we move on, Sam. There is a question of whether or not he's going to play in the preseason. I tend to be on the side that I think he needs at least a series or two. I don't think you just want to throw him out cold on Monday night. Where do you fall on that?
12: Yeah, I mean, I think the competitor in him is going to have a tough time just standing and watching on the sideline for three games. I would be surprised if he plays in the preseason. Both Andy Reid and Mahomes himself were very non-committal about that. But I just think, to your point about playing him a series, I think there's certain checkpoints that he needs to mentally pass, even if he's physically been cleared. And some of those he'll get in training camp. You know, he mentioned the fact that in the summer, there's sort of this dry rush on air, which means they're not actually coming after him. But we saw him do some of those drills out here over the weekend, which is, you know, you move the pocket and he's forced to move. But even that is different than Chris Jones chasing him down in training camp. So he's going to have that mental checklist there. But all of that is different than having another team that does not have your best interest as its top priority chasing after you. And I could see the benefit of that coming in the preseason. I thought one of the most interesting things he said on Friday was he on his own referenced that Titans play after he came back from a dislocated kneecap in 2019 in Nashville, where he has a jump pass to Mecole Hardman. And, you know, Mecole takes it, I think, 63 yards for a touchdown. And if you go through Patrick Mahomes' highlight clips, that's on all of them. And, you know, the Chiefs, I think when he turned 29, had his top 29 plays, and that was like number 7 or 8
13: right
12: on there. But he actually said, well, I did that because I didn't know how my knee was going to get out of there. And it really was, as much as he'd been physically cleared and he felt great, it wasn't until after that play where he said, okay, I'm good. Mm-hmm. He needs that moment at some point. And being cleared by the doctor doesn't provide him that. I don't know if a preseason game might. But he'll have to have that moment at some point.
13: All right, let's continue to eat our vegetables with the injury talk. Omar Norman Lott, remember, he suffered that torn ACL last year. He has been placed on PUP, so he won't start on the practice field. We actually have seen him working off to the side during this camp. Some people question whether or not Rashee Rice would be here early rehabbing. And Andy Reid's answer to us, I believe, was he'd be in and out this weekend. So maybe he is in the facilities here in St. Joe working with the training staff, but we haven't physically seen him on the field like a Norman Lott. What is your take on Rashee Rice and where he's at?
12: Yeah, I mean, it seems like he's going to be full go by the time they open camp. And I think Rashee Rice, you know, if it wasn't for the Patrick Mahomes injury, would be the top story of training camp. Because, like, how do you build your offense around a guy who's only been available 12 of the last 37 games? Like, does he just your number one option? Because talent-wise, he is the number one option. And so I'm interested to see how they prepare with him during camp, knowing that they played without him so frequently. I also think that you mentioned Norman Locke. He tore his ACL 2 months before Patrick Mahomes. And it's a reminder that what Patrick Mahomes is doing is not the usual case.
14: Right.
12: Like what Norman Locke is going through is the normal case. He's, you know, what is it, 10 months removed, 9 months removed from ACL surgery, and he's going to open here on PUP. It's like, that's kind of the normal thing for guys to go through this injury.
14: Yeah, it's been really unbelievable to see how Mahomes has handled any kind of injury in his career. I mean, you think about the dislocated knee, you think about the turf toe that he's played through, the playoffs with. I mean, it's just been very, very impressive, and it does seem freak of nature-ish at times, for lack of better terms. I want to continue with the injuries. Quick mention here, Ethan Downs, who me and you had maybe as like the 53rd player making the roster because it seemed like Dave Tope liked him and could use him on special teams, an interesting prospect along the defensive line. He suffered an injury this past, what was it, Friday?
12: Saturday.
14: First day of practice on Saturday, where it looked to be a lower body. I don't want to assume. It looked to be a lower body, maybe a knee injury. And we did not see him on Sunday. So just something to watch when you're talking about your 53-man roster projections.
12: Yeah, totally. And to your point, I mean, Dave Tobe mentioned him not just as a guy who could play special teams, but as a guy he thought maybe could best fill in for Leo Chenal, who we know was his most valued special teams piece a year ago, a guy who plays all four phases. So, like, if we'll see what it is. I mean, I imagine that Andy Reid will provide some type of update on Wednesday when he first talks to the media. Obviously, during the rookie camp, he doesn't talk to the media, so he'll have to provide an update on Wednesday. But if that's any sort of time, I think that could subtly be a decent loss for someone like Dave Tobe in particular.
14: Yeah, that's the value there on special teams. And just to go back to something you said a little bit earlier, Sam, if Mahomes wasn't the story, then it would be Rashee Rice. And if Rashee Rice wasn't the story, then I think the next big thing would be Mansoor Delane. And I think what has been interesting with Delane is he, much like Xavier Worthy and Jaden Hicks during OTAs, has begun camp in a non-contact jersey. This is stemming from an injury he suffered during OTAs that held him out of mandatory minicamp, a shoulder injury. And I thought it perked my ears up when Andy Reid said he needs to learn the proper amount of aggression. I'm paraphrasing here. I mean, you can go back and listen to it if you want. And then Delane himself admitted that. So it seemed like maybe he was over-aggressive at some point during OTAs, which caused the injury. How concerned are you that he's beginning camp in the non-contact jersey?
12: Yeah, I mean, it seems like any time we've seen this sort of progression, it's like mid-season that we'll hear a coach use it as an excuse for why maybe he's not up to speed. We certainly remember that with Felix Anudike-Uzama. Xavier Worthy had something similar his rookie year. Like, the concern already is about guys getting up to speed and therefore being able to play at their full speed because they're familiar with the playbook and not just on paper, but actually having the reps. So I always think it's a big deal when a rookie misses the summer. And, you know, we'll see once the pads come on, the veterans arrive this week. But, you know, I don't think either of us thought he had the best weekend out here.
14: No, and something that he mentioned was a lack of conditioning. I would imagine this shoulder injury kept him maybe from even running, it seems like, because he seems to be a little bit winded. And again, I'm not, you know, ringing the alarm, but to echo Sam, I mean, he just does not look good and even out of place during rookie minicamp. And so you wonder if that will translate when Rashee Rice and Xavier Worthy and Tyquan Thornton get on the field.
12: Yeah, I mean, he's someone who really, I think, is going – they're going to have to live through the growing pains early on, whether that's out here at camp, whether that, you know, continues to progress in that manner during preseason, and even into the regular season, because there's not a lot of bodies behind Mansoor Delane. I mean, they obviously signed L'Jarius Sneed late in the summer. He didn't practice in the summer, and the injuries have been a real concern for him over the last 2 years. I don't think you can go into a season saying, okay, L'Jarius Sneed's a guy. I think whatever you get from him is a bonus. And you look at the depth chart and, like, Mansoor Delane needs to be a player for him.
14: And I think he's going to have a lot of pressure. And where it's unfair is that people are going to assume that he's just going to be Trent McDuffie right away. And where it's fair is you're the number six overall pick. You're the first cornerback off the board. And so you're going to have to rise to the occasion. And then
15: you talked about that. Yeah. I thought it was interesting that he brought that up on his own.
14: Right.
15: To the point to where I even followed up with him and said, is that something that's even on your mind out here? And he basically said yes. I mean, they acknowledged that he's very aware that he's the first guy the Chiefs took. He's sixth overall. And I thought it was interesting because you don't often hear a player, and if he is thinking that, acknowledge that that's something that's entered his mind. But my second thought on it was, I don't know if that's the best thing for a player that, you know, missed some of the summer. I do think he seems mentally, when he talks to us, to be feeling the pressure and the weight of like where he was drafted.
14: And Spags is really good with young players. And so, I mean, again, not time to sound the alarm, but I am very intrigued to see what happens on Wednesday.
2: 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I'm Steve Kraske. 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
3: 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I'm Lori Arbor. Good evening. It is 7:59, and Fresh Air starts next. The following is a test of the emergency alert system.

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1: 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I'm Lori Arberg. Good evening. It is 8:58 and the Moth Radio Hour starts just over a minute from now. We have a slight chance of showers and thunderstorms tonight with a low of 73 degrees. Then tomorrow, a good chance of rain, especially later in the day, and a high of 88. Right now, it's 82 degrees in Kansas City, 81 in Olathe. Tomorrow on KCUR's Morning Edition, Oscar-winning actor Javier Bardem has made a name for himself playing bad guys. He'll discuss his role in the TV adaptation of Cape Fear and following in the footsteps of Robert De Niro. That conversation and many other stories, including local news, on Morning Edition tomorrow from 5 to 9.
2: Should Kansas elect its Supreme Court judges? Voters will decide on August 4th. 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
1: 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Have a good night.

0: From PRX, this is the Moth Radio Hour. I'm your host, Jody Powell. In this hour, we are leaning into stories that make you feel warm and cozy, that take you into moments you wouldn't mind living twice. Moments you want to slow down, that remind you, oh, this is what it felt like. Roll out that blanket with a cup of tea, find that spot on the beach or near a fire. Let the smallest things be exactly as big and meaningful as they actually are. Our first story comes from Ellis Miller. Ellis told this story at a Detroit Grand Slam in 2019, where we partnered with WDET. Here's Ellis.
1: When I was little, I believed that babies came from God's factory in the sky, and that the day I went down the assembly line, they were missing a few parts. One of the parts I'm missing is a tiny piece of bone in my left ear, making me 50% deaf. Now, growing up, this didn't have a big impact on my life. I had to sit in the front of the class, even though I was more of a back-of-the-class personality. I was terrible at the game telephone. And my mom would take me bird watching, and I thought she had superpowers because I could barely hear the birds, let alone find them in the trees. Now, when I was 30, I started to worry about what would happen as I got older if the hearing in my right ear gradually faded. So I did some research and I talked to my doctor, and he told me about a surgery where they would implant a tiny piece of metal in my ear and restore all of my hearing. And I was so excited for the possibility to find out what I had been missing this whole time. So a month later, I had a surgery date. After the surgery, I had to wait several weeks for my ear to heal before we would even know if it was successful. So I waited and I waited and I went back to work and I kept waiting. And one day I was with a coworker and I was walking across my office and I got to the door. I turned the doorknob and it creaked. And I turned it again and I heard this creaking noise. And I started turning it over and over. Because I didn't know that doorknobs made sounds when you turn them. And my eyes filled with tears because I had expected things to get louder, but I didn't know there were entire sounds that I had never heard before. My coworker is watching me standing there turning the doorknob. And she said what was probably a typical voice, "Are you okay?" I didn't know what to say. I was really embarrassed and overwhelmed, so I just rushed out of there, and I could hear my feet as I walked down the hallway. When I got in the car and I shut the door, I jumped because it sounded like it slammed. And the whole drive home was like being in an action movie because I could hear these traffic noises coming from every direction. When I got home, I sat in the silence of my living room, and I started crying. Because everything was too loud. Over the next week, I wore an earplug to help my brain try to process all the new sounds it was hearing. Now, I tried on every single pair of shoes that I owned to hear the different sounds each one made as I clomped through the house. I apologized to my cats for telling people that they were terrible at purring. They're very good, very loud. And I'd go into my backyard and I would hear birds, so many different kinds of bird sounds. And each time I heard one, I knew exactly what tree they were sitting in. Unfortunately, this didn't last. As my ear continued to heal, the implant shifted and the world went quiet again. I was determined to get back hearing, so I had the surgery a second time a year later, and the same thing happened. Lots of waiting, tons of new sounds, and then quiet. This time I was too heartbroken and I couldn't take that roller coaster again to try a third time if it wasn't going to work. So I forced myself to accept that this was the way it was going to be. Later that year, I got sick. I caught a cold, and as I was sniffling and sneezing, I blew my nose, and the implant shifted. And for a few hours, I had full sound again until I sneezed. And now, almost every time I get sick, something like this happens. Hearing returns for a few hours, sometimes a few days. I'm the only person I know who looks forward to catching a cold. Once this happened, and it was a Sunday, so I went to church as usual, and I heard our choir sing a song, and I was able to pick out every single note that they sang, every single part. And I thought, oh, this is why people get so excited to go to church. They get to hear this every week. And I know that it won't last. I know there's always going to be a limit to the number of creaky doorknobs that I hear and bird songs that I listen to. I know that there will be countless songs I only half hear. But I live in this state of hope, waiting for the next time that something shifts and wondering what it will be that I hear next. Thank you.
0: Ellis Miller is the pastor of a church in Granby, Connecticut, where they live with their dog, Murphy. Ellis told us that several years later, the implant no longer shifts into place when they're sick, but that first sneeze always gives them the thrill of hope. The experience of gaining and losing their hearing left them with a lot of empathy that they draw on when working with people in their community as they deal with hearing loss due to aging. I asked some of the tellers in this episode if they have a warm and cozy ritual of their own, or a go-to way to unwind. Ellis sent this. Where I live, there are a lot of hiking trails. Whenever my partner Kate and I have big feelings or are overwhelmed by life, we, quote, take it to the woods. We go for a hike and keep walking until we've talked everything out. It never fails to give perspective and right size whatever it was that felt overwhelming. Our next story comes from Cormac Stevens. He told it in Burlington, where we partner with Vermont Public. Here's Cormac, live at the Moth.
2: When I was 6 years old, I ate the perfect piece of bread. My parents brought it home in a brown paper bag with a red stripe going down the side. The loaf was oblong with a ridge of crust along the top, and the crust was a caramel golden brown, shiny with bubbles, and the inside was snow white. I loved that bread, and to me, it became the epitome of what bread should be, the platonic ideal. Bread with a capital B. When I was 12 years old, I started baking bread. My mother taught me how to make the sandwich loaves that she made two of every week. And the recipe was so simple that even a child could follow it, and I did, all the way up until my mother would turn out the dough from the mixing bowl. And with a few deft twists of her hands, she would turn it into a perfect sphere. And I would try the same thing, and the dough would stick to my hands, and it would tear, and all I would get was this big, shaggy mess. And I would look at her and I would ask her what she was doing that I wasn't doing or what I needed to do to make that work. And all she could really say to me was that I didn't know how to do it yet and that I just had to keep doing it over and over and over again until I knew how to do it. And so I did. And every week until I was 18 years old, I baked bread. When I was 19 years old, I finally got a book on bread. And not sandwich bread, but nice bread, artisan bread, capitalized bread. And And I learned a lot from that book. I learned that an oblong loaf is called a batard. And I learned that the ridge across the top of the loaf is called an ear, which you get by scoring it with a lom. I learned that a shiny crust is caused by steam in the oven, and that most commercial bakeries will inject steam into the oven, and that it's almost impossible to get that level of steam in a home oven. That last part I learned while baking my way through that cookbook and trying to get to my perfect loaf of bread. I never quite got there. I never got to capital B good. But I got pretty good at baking bread. Well, I thought I got pretty good at baking bread. Because when I was 22, I was living with my parents after graduating college during what we called the novel coronavirus. And I applied to work at a bakery. And in my application, I presented myself as a fairly accomplished home baker with 10 years of experience. I had read so many books at that point, but my first day came along, and I realized that knowing all the names for things is not the same thing as knowing what they are or how they work. And my first day, I was inundated with new words, with new phrases, with new motions that I needed to learn. Instead of baking 2 loaves a week, I was baking 2,000 every single day. And in the light of that, I did not feel like an accomplished home baker. I felt like I was 12 years old, looking at my mother's hands again. But I went home that night, and I came back the next day, and the next day, and the next day, and I did it over and over and over again until I knew, and I learned. I'm 24 years old now. I know a lot more than I used to. I know how to shape the dough into a batard. I know how to score it with a lom so that it forms an ear. I know how to load it into the oven and inject it with steam. And I know when to take it out when it's a perfect caramel golden brown. I know how to take the bread and load it onto a wire rack and send it into the next room, where the packers will take each loaf and they will slip it into a brown paper bag with a red stripe on the side. And I don't know where it goes after that. But in my more sentimental moments, I do like to think that some of it goes to a 6-year-old kid, and it makes them just as happy as it makes me every day.

That was Cormac Stevens. Cormac is a baker from Waterbury, Vermont. He currently lives in Philadelphia with his girlfriend Lucy and his cat Pomodoro. Since telling this story, he has learned how to laminate pastry, but his first love continues to be bread.

In a moment, we go on a trip across the country in an RV and to a dance party in Antarctica when the Moth Radio Hour continues.

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6: 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I'm Jody Powell. 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
8: I'm in Manhattan, meeting with my literary agent. Now, this sounds very hoity-toity, but she has just said to me, I've been an agent for 12 years. I've never had an author with such dismal book sales as you. Very encouraging. I'd written 10 books. I can write the books. I just can't sell the books. One publisher gave me a 2-book contract, gave me an advance, and the day I turned in my manuscript was the day he went bankrupt. Another publisher was so excited that my book was going to be a big bestseller, he told me to get an accountant to handle all my money. And my royalty check for the first year was $36.24. J.K. Rowling had nothing to worry about. And I left that office feeling pretty discouraged, and I decided to put my pathetic book writing career on the back burner. I started applying for real jobs. I tried and tried. Nobody wanted to hire me. And I was feeling pretty depressed. But I heard there was a shoe charity looking for some volunteers for one morning to help out at this homeless shelter. So I thought, I'll go even though I'm depressed and I don't want to. So there were 15 volunteers. We helped people get new shoes. And then afterwards, they invited all the volunteers to go for lunch at this restaurant across the street. We're all sitting at the table talking, and I see one man over in the corner, he was a volunteer, all by himself, and he looked sad. And I thought, I should go over and invite him to come over here. But then part of my brain says, he doesn't want to sit with you. You're a failure. You don't have a job. You can't write books. Plus, you'd have to talk to him, and I am not good at small talk. But I feel sorry for him, so I go over and I say, hi, I'm Silvana, one of the volunteers. He smiles, and I awkwardly say, did you have fun volunteering?
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1: Still felt like a failure. I had an idea. I wrote Wayne a 3-sentence email, and basically it said, "I hope you remember me. Why don't you buy my husband and I an RV? And you pay us to travel around the country giving away your shoes." And I hit send. 10 minutes later, Wayne responds with, "Send me a 1-page proposal." Now, I hadn't thought this through at all. I hadn't even told my husband that we might be having a new job. But I whipped together a proposal and I sent it off. A month goes by. Wayne calls me and says, "I bought you guys an RV. Can you be here in 3 weeks? And I said, "Of course." And then I went and told my husband we had a new job. And because we were empty nesters, he says, "Let's go for it." For almost 2 years, we drove a big, bright blue RV to 34 states, giving away thousands of new shoes. And part of my amazing job was to find underserved charities. And we would go in on the designated time and literally kneel down and put new shoes on the feet of the people that we met there. We were at one location and a man came in and I said, "Hi, what size shoe do you wear?" He said, "I don't know, I just get hand-me-downs." So I looked at the faded tongue on his shoe and I said, "It's a size 13. I brought him some 13s. He put them on, he said, "Do you have anything bigger?" "Sure." So I went and I got him 14s. He put those on and he said, "Bigger?" "Sure." So I went and I got him a 15. I could tell he was embarrassed, so I just went and got him a 16. I put him on, he walked around, and he said, "It feels so good to be able to walk without crunching my toes." And I had the privilege of going and giving away shoes at the Association for Abused Deaf People. And a week later, we gave away shoes at the Society for Torture Survivors. And you know, I may not have been a best-selling author like J.K. Rowling, but I was able to make a little impact in the lives of the people that I met. And I found purpose in giving away shoes, and that was kind of more magical than Hogwarts. And as for the two books that I wrote after the RV tour, they both flopped. Thank you.
2: Silvana Clark spent 5 years traveling across the country for several companies as a brand ambassador. Along with telling over 55 stories at Moth Story Slams, she now tells highly dramatic stories to her 3-year-old granddaughter. Since spending 19 months giving away shoes, Silvana got another 6-month job traveling in an RV. She visited camps for foster kids and entertained them with skits, magic tricks, and of course, stories. Our next story is from Daryl Thorne. He told this at a New York City Story Slam where WNYC is a media partner of The Moth. Here's Daryl.
3: It's March 19th, 2022. It's 11 o'clock in the morning. I'm 9 feet tall and covered in 2,000 mirrors, top to bottom. On my feet are stilts, brand new, that I've never worn before. 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On my body is a brand new custom stilt suit with mirrors that I've had designed. And in my hands are silk chiffon fans. They're about 5 feet long, a blue and white ombre. And I'm feeling really great and really happy because everything's working well, particularly because it's freezing cold. The stilts are working well, the headpiece is perfectly in place, and I'm able to grip my hands tightly with the fans billowing out behind me. And I'm feeling really secure. I'm having to take really long strides in my stilts because I'm trudging through snow. And the hardest part of all is this ferocious wind that is blasting into my face because I'm walking across the top of a glacier in Antarctica.

0: So 4 months earlier, I get the call from a client, and they say, do you want to go on this, perform with us on the expedition cruise to Antarctica for 10 days? And at this point, I've been working for myself as a performance artist and costume designer for about 8 years, but this is definitely the most exciting thing that's happened to date. So I'm like really thrilled, but also I feel this sinking sensation in my stomach because I realize this is going to be very difficult for me. I'm someone who has always been risk averse, and I describe myself as, you know, having a very high self-preservation instinct. But really, it just means that there's a lot of fear. Flying, turbulence, like the slightest bump, I'm thrown into a panic. My palms start sweating, as they are now. I feel lightheaded, and, you know, I have other fears as well. Strange dogs, undercooked chicken, roller coasters, elevators, choking on a bay leaf. There are many things. And basically anything that makes me feel there may be a risk, I tend to shy away from. So I had certainly shied away from any gigs on a cruise ship. The idea of being on a boat tossed around in the ocean was not for me. But I thought, you know, this is amazing. And who knows, maybe the waters aren't so bad down in the south. So I go to a meeting with this client. First meeting, we're laying out the performances, he's explaining the themes, et cetera. And I notice there's 4 days on the calendar where there's nothing scheduled. And he says, I might as well tell you, that's when we're going through the Drake Passage. Those are the stormiest waters in the world. 30 to 60 foot waves, and it lasts for 36 hours. So my heart sank, my stomach flipped, my palms immediately began sweating, and I just was filled with terror instantly. And he saw that in my face, apparently. He said, it's okay, you know, other people have canceled because of the Drake Passage, so just let us know. So I go home, I'm thinking it over, and I'm just realizing I have to do this. I can't not do this because of fear. So I'm committed, and basically I spend the next 3 months with just this growing pit of dread in my stomach as I'm designing my 6 new costumes and laying out performances and gathering all the things you need for an expedition to Antarctica. So the date comes, fly to Argentina, board the ship, and the captain comes on and says, we're delaying for 6 hours because apparently there's a horrifying storm in the Drake Passage. So I'm like, okay, this is my worst fear in the moment. And I'm stuck here. There's nothing to be done. So I'm trying to just manage myself. The 6 hours pass, and we're leaving Argentina, heading into the Drake. And it just so happens that the people who put this cruise together brilliantly put a dance party that would coincide with going right into the Drake Passage. They happened to throw a party called Daybreaker, and they're masters of these sorts of things. So I was like dreading this. I heard about the dance party. I'm prepared. And basically, that's exactly what happened. We get into the Drake Passage. Indeed, these massive waves start coming. The DJ starts spinning, and we start dancing. And it is like the most incredible leaping and spinning and twirling, and just like you would jump in the air and the floor is either leaving you or it's coming to meet you, and it's totally unpredictable. And it was like totally thrilling. You felt like a kid on a trampoline, and all of this pent up anxiety and dread that I'd had is just being expressed out of my body, and it was amazing. And 36 hours in the Drake Passage, and indeed we had 40 knot winds and 20 to 25 foot waves. And I was totally fine. I was just like, and even sleeping, you know, the boat is going like this. I thought that was going to disturb my sleep. I slept like a baby in a cradle. And I woke up the next morning, and it's completely still and silent. And I opened the windows from the cabin, and there's Antarctica in its pristine beauty. We get in the Zodiac. I'm in my stilt suit. I got my stilts. We're going to the landing. There's a glacier. So I've got my stilts put on, and someone is holding this hand. Someone's holding that hand. And my friend Eli, who's the client, is pushing my ass, and I'm climbing up a glacier in Antarctica wearing 2,000 mirrors and a pair of stilts. And I get to the top, and it's like a brilliant sunny day. I can see far into the distance on my stilts, and it's the colors and the penguins and the ice, and it was the most incredible work day of my life. Thank you.
1: That was Darrell Thorne. He is a Brooklyn-based artist and performer creating work at the intersection of sculpture, costume, and storytelling. Drawing from a childhood in the Alaskan wilderness to the pulse of New York nightlife, Darryl's work explores transformation and the many ways we find each other. Since wearing his stilts on a glacier in Antarctica, Darryl has added sand dunes to the mix, performing twice on his stilts in front of the Great Pyramids in Egypt. Darryl is currently developing a full-length theatrical storytelling work, blending autobiographical stories with visual spectacle, co-directed by former Moth artistic director Catherine Burns and theater artist Julie Atlas Muse. Go to themoth.org for more information. And for Darryl's rituals, he said nothing in the world is better than daily meditation, but close seconds would be dancing, sauna, and ice cream. In a moment, a story right before bedtime, and a story right from the beauty shop. That's when the Moth Radio Hour continues.

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5: From PRX, this is the Moth Radio Hour. I'm Jody Powell. Our next story was told in New York City, where WNYC is a media partner of The Moth. Here's Ron Hart, live at The Moth.
6: So I have a mixed marriage. My wife is a reader, and I am not. When we were expecting our first child, she tells me that if you read to children, they become readers, and that sets them up to succeed in life. And then she sent me in an article that she knew I wasn't going to read. But we both agreed that when our daughter, Anina, was born, that we definitely wanted her to be more like my wife than me. So we were going to read to her. And I got assigned the plum job of the pre-bed story time. Every night, we'd sit in a rocker in Anina's room. She'd be on my lap. I got a book. She has a sippy cup full of milk. When she was 18 months old, Anina fell in love with a book called 10 Minutes to Bedtime. Some fans, all right. It starts with a father shouting over his shoulder, 10 minutes to bedtime! As he's saying this, his daughter is opening the front door to the house, allowing in 10 hamsters from a traveling hamster circus. Why? Because all children's books are written by people tripping on ayahuasca or other heavy psychedelics. As the hamsters load in, the little girl does her level best to try to get through her nightly rituals before the deadline of bedtime. On every page of the book, her father is counting it down. 9 minutes to bedtime, 8 minutes to bedtime. But she gets roped in by these rascally hamsters. 4 minutes to bedtime. They draw her into their circus shenanigans. She loses track of time. Before you know it, her father shouts, bedtime. In a panic, she quickly throws on her pajamas and dives into bed just in time for her father to kiss her good night. Now, in terms of reading, this book has like maybe 50 words in it. But every page has like all these big pictures with tons of details. So the job of story time became talking about the details. You know, she'd sit in my lap and point, and I'd be like, yes, the little girl brushes her teeth before bed, just like you. And Anina would lean in, devouring this story. But here's the thing. When you're the parent of a toddler, there's a thin band of time between when my kid goes to sleep and when I go to sleep. And unless there's enough time, that is the only opportunity I have to see a movie that does not involve an animated princess, mermaid, or unicorn. So my story time strategy shifted. She would point and I'd say like, yes, that's the girl's putting on her sock. The sock is gray, like the slowly dimming light of twilight as the sun gently sets. I became audio ambient. I could bang out 10 minutes to bedtime in 4 minutes tops, and most nights her eyes would close before the book did. But then one night, she points and I say, oh, that's hamster number 7, because all of the circus hamsters wore sweaters with numbers on them. Why? Probably ketamine. But I made the critical error of turning back one page to show her that number 7 had been there as well, and that was when her little toddler face melted off of her skull. She dropped her sippy cup and took the book from me and started flipping through pages, looking to see where he was. And then she closed the book and handed it back to me to start over so she could find this little stalker on every page. So we did that for a couple nights. And then she found hamster number 4. And it was like she had, like, cracked the Nazi's Enigma code. Before you know it, we were finding all 10 hamsters on every single page of this book. And they all have their little circus agendas going, so I just have to narrate, like, oh yeah, there's hamster number 3 again, he's still juggling, what a crazy guy. And her, all the little toddler neurons in her head were going off now. This was not putting her to sleep. This had become the most exciting part of her day. 10 minutes of bedtime was taking 40 minutes, 50 minutes, an hour. Night after night, the same chair, the same story, the same hamster. I was trapped in my own personal Groundhog Day, a movie I would never see again. And then one day I come home and I peek into Nina's room. She has every doll she owns arranged in a semicircle, and she's sitting in our chair holding the book. And as I watch, she points at the pages, and in her little squeaky toddler voice, she's like, see hamster 4? Apparently she's from Boston as a toddler. She so loved our story time that she was literally acting it out. And I thought, damn it, my wife was right. Because she was still too young to read, and yet she had become a reader. And so I snuck up behind her and I said, bedtime! And she started giggling and she jumped up and she threw on her pajamas and she dived into bed and I tucked her in and said, good night. And we laughed and laughed because she was recreating that moment from her favorite book. It was a perfect moment, and because she's 18 months old, we then had to redo it 7 more times. I don't tuck Anita in anymore. As a matter of fact, literally today, I moved her into her freshman dorm. You guys gotta stop crying. She's going to Sarah Lawrence, which is an amazing school. It is also a school I cannot afford. But Anina is going there on an academic scholarship because it turns out when you read to kids, they become readers, which sets them up to succeed in life. Thank you.
5: Ron Hart and his wife raised their 2 children in Los Angeles. Ron now hosts storytelling sessions in their backyard on summer nights. Anina is attending Sarah Lawrence and will be off to Germany for a year to study art history. Ron is still not a reader, but Anina very much still is. Ron said that was a very emotional day for him. He had literally just left his baby on their own. During the subway ride, he burst into tears 3 or 4 times thinking about the weight of the moment. When he looked up, he realized everyone in the train car had edged several feet away from him. He wanted us to include an apology to any riders he disturbed that night. So, New Yorkers, Ron Hart is sorry for crying on the subway. You can share these stories or others from the Moth Archive and buy tickets to Moth storytelling events in your area through our website, themoth.org.

0: Our final story was told way back in 2006 at a main stage. Here's Faye Lane, live at the Moth.
1: Fatty, fatty, 2x4, couldn't get through the bathroom door. When I was in the third grade, I heard that song almost every single day, and it just about broke my heart, because what I wanted more than anything in the world was to be a beauty queen, to be special, because I grew up in my mother's beauty shop in Texas. It was this old A-frame house with big mirrors and swivel chairs in the front room and shampoo bowls in the old back bedroom. And my mom saw the same ladies week after week after week, so it was as if I had this constant stream of overly indulgent grandmothers, which might actually kind of explain the fat thing. Baby, you want a moon pie? Okay. Go look down in the bottom of my purse. There's a banana moon pie with your name on it. But be careful, because my gun is in there, and I don't know if the safety's on. No matter how bad the teasing got at school, and it got bad, the beauty shop ladies could always make me feel better. Well, I like teasing. Your mama's teasing my hair right now. In fact, if it wasn't for teasing, my hair would be just as flat as a pancake. My favorite beauty shop lady was Miss Helen. She would say, baby, don't you listen to those horrible children. They're just jealous. You're not one bit fat. You're just voluptuous. And you can sing like a little bird. Can they sing? I bet they can't sing. Sometimes I would sit under the dryer next to Miss Helen, and I would pat her soft arms and knead them like dough. And we would talk about things. We would mostly talk about food, because she loved food the way I loved food. And she would say, baby, all I need in this world is a glass of buttermilk and a warm piece of cornbread. So one day I said, Miss Helen, how come you're not fat? She said, oh, bless your heart, child, I am. I'm as fat as I can be. I said, well, you don't look fat. She said, well, that's because I know how to camouflage. I said, camouflage? What's camouflage? And she said, well, that's where you hide something so people can't see it. I said, wait a minute. You can camouflage being fat? She said, good Lord, yes, child. I'm stuffed into this girdle like a pig in a blanket. Don't you just love pigs in a blanket? Miss Helen's girdle got me to thinking, so that night I went into my mother's underwear drawer, and my mother was tiny, she still is, so she didn't have any girdles, but because she worked on her feet at the beauty shop all day, she wore these really tight support stockings that are like a cross between pantyhose and a rubber band, and I stole a pair. And then I went to the sewing basket and got the pinking shears and cut the legs off, et voila, I had made myself a girdle. The first day I wore the girdle to school was a living nightmare, because it was about 115 degrees that day, and the sweat was trickling down my back and into the girdle, and at the bottom where my little fat legs stuck out, my thighs were rubbing together, and by the end of the day, I could just barely walk. But the second day was much worse, because on the second day, Keith Schaefer, who was the cutest boy in our class and as mean as a rattlesnake, lifted my dress on the playground. He said, oh my God, y'all, look, she's wearing a girdle. 10 years old and my life was over. But it wasn't, because I was really lucky on the inside, and I had this really rich creative imagination. So sometimes I would sit on the porch of the beauty shop after school in this glittered up Burger King crown, pretending like I was a beauty queen sitting up in a convertible in a parade. And sometimes I would practice my beauty queen acceptance speech. Oh my gosh, thank you so much. You know, when I was just a little fat child, y'all made fun of me, but I forgive you. For in the words of Jesus Christ, to who I dedicate this crown, y'all knew not what y'all did. I just knew in my heart that one day my life would change. So you can imagine my excitement when I heard that Mrs. Gandy's third grade spring production would be Peter Rabbit, the musical. Because, hello, Flopsy, right? My fallback position was Mopsy, but I figured at the very least there was a whole garden full of flowers, and I could just see me as a big, languid, droopy iris, or a perky little daisy, or like a sophisticated chrysanthemum, you know? So I stood in shock and horror when it was announced that I had been cast in the pivotal role of the green bean. The green bean costume consisted of a green leotard with crepe paper pea pods safety pinned all over it, and lime green tights, and this 2-foot-tall pea pod hat with a curly thing on top. I went to Mrs. Gandy after school in tears. I said, Mrs. Gandy, I cannot do this. I cannot wear this. Who ever heard of a fat green bean? They're going to make fun of me. And Mrs. Gandy, I can sing. My talent is wasted on this bean. She said, Rhonda Faye, you listen to me, child. In my show, there are 4 bunny rabbits, and there are a lot of flowers, but there is 1 green bean, and you are it. She said, now I will write you a solo, but I want you to get up there and pour your heart out on that stage, and don't you let those children tell you who you are. You show them who you are. And I decided in that moment to be the best green bean ever to grace the stage. But what to do about that hideous costume? I laid it out on my Sears canopy bed to assess the damage. First of all, this horrible leotard. I strategically re-safety pinned the crepe paper pea pods to hide my figure flaws. And then I attached my Burger King crown to the pea pod hat. And then I had a brainstorm. The bedazzler. The bedazzler is like this rhinestone for, rather a staple gun, like a staple gun for rhinestones. So I bedazzled that leotard to within an inch of its life, and then just in case my panties showed, I bedazzled my panties. And I looked in the mirror and I felt so beautiful. Until opening night, when I stepped backstage and I saw Betty Renee Boyd and Michelle Swinford in their pink, fluffy, Flopsy and Mopsy costumes. And there was Keith Schaefer in his Farmer McGregor drag, looking as menacing as ever. And I thought, oh my God, what have I done? I look like a big green disco ball. I look like Elton freaking John. So I just closed my eyes and I stood there holding my breath. And I heard the curtain open and I heard my music cue. And I could hear Mrs. Gandy backstage going, Rhonda Faye, go, go. And I just couldn't do it. I couldn't breathe. After a few minutes, I peeked into the audience and I saw my mom still in her uniform from the beauty shop, looking really nervous. And there was Miss Helen and all the other beauty shop ladies. They were all there and they came to see me. And you know, it was because they loved me no matter what. And I just couldn't let them down. So I took a deep breath and I started to sing. And the song I sang that night is still really close to my heart because it's sort of become a theme for my whole life. I'm the teeny-weeny bean, living in the garden green. I love to bask in the sun all day. All I do is sleep and play. It wasn't so bad.

0: a green bean queen. The next day at school, I felt this subtle shift. Nobody called me fatty all day. And the seventh grade boy gave me a high five in the hallway. He said, "Look, y'all, it's the little green bean." And ever since that night on the stage of Reinhardt Elementary School Auditorium, I haven't needed anybody to tell me that I'm okay, special even. Because for a few minutes in the spring of 1975, I was a green bean queen. Thank you.
1: That was Faye Lane. Faye is an acclaimed keynote speaker and corporate trainer. As a solo performer, Faye has delighted and provoked audiences worldwide. She lives in New York at the Chelsea Hotel and is currently the artist in resident and chief inspiration officer for Thanksgiving Square in Dallas. When we asked Faye what her cozy rituals are, she told us she loves to sit in the lobby of the Chelsea Hotel, people watching and writing in her journal. Do you have a story to tell us about rituals or moments you would do anything to live again? You can pitch us your story by recording it right on our site. The best pitches are developed for moth shows all around the world. There are moth events year-round. You can find a show near you and come out and tell a story. The Moth can be found on all major social media platforms. That's it for this episode. We hope you'll join us next time. And that's the story from the Moth.
2: 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Co-producer is Vicky Merrick, associate producer Emily Couch. Additional Grand Slam coaching by Michelle Jalowski. The Moth's leadership team includes Gina Duncan, Christina Norman, Marina Kluche, Sarah Austin Jeunesse, Jennifer Hickson, Jordan Cardinale, Caledonia Cairns, Kate Tellers, Suzanne Rust, Sarah Jane Johnson, and Patricia Urena. Moth stories are true as remembered and affirmed by the storytellers. Our theme music is by The Drift. Other music in this hour from Bill Frisell, Larry Goldings, and Harry Allen, and Epidemic Sound. 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

0: Immigrants seeking asylum in the U.S. have been sorely challenged since President Trump returned to office.
1: What you're really seeing is a concerted attack on asylum from all fronts by the administration.
0: In 6 minutes, we'll have more on how the government has diminished a process meant to help people escape violence and persecution. That's on the way on KCUR 89.3, a service of the University of Missouri, Kansas City.
2: Live from NPR News in Washington, I'm Dave Mattingly. American forces in the Middle East have carried out what U.S. Central Command describes as a wave of heavy strikes against Iran. They were launched hours after President Trump said the U.S. would hit Iran hard for firing missiles at Jordan the previous day. Those missiles were intercepted in what CENTCOM described as a surprise attack targeting American troops. The Israeli military entered the home of an American Palestinian doctor in the occupied West Bank, but left several hours later after officials from the U.S. Embassy intervened. NPR's Itai Stern has more.
3: Dr. Hassan Said Shukri from the village of Turmus Eya says Israeli soldiers came to his house and ordered him and his wife to evacuate because they wanted to use the house for military operations. Shukri alerted local officials who contacted the U.S. Embassy. About 4 hours later, the soldiers left. A State Department spokesperson told NPR that the safety and security of U.S. citizens overseas is its highest priority. Shukri told NPR he asked the soldiers why they had chosen his home, which flies an American flag. He says they told him the house overlooks an area where the military is operating. The Israeli military did not respond to NPR's request for comment. For NPR News, I'm Itai Stern in Tel Aviv.
2: This is NPR News. Cooler, damp weather in southwest France is allowing more than 80,000 wildfire evacuees to return home. That's where crews have been battling a large wildfire that's burned an area four times the size of Paris. Firefighters in Spain are also continuing to battle wildfires. In Greece, the flames have left at least three firefighters dead. Oscar-winning singer and songwriter Glenn Hansard, the frontman for the Irish band The Frames, has been killed in a motorcycle crash in Dublin. He was 56. NPR's Isabella Gomez-Sarmiento has more.
4: Glenn Hansard dropped out of school at 13 to pursue music. He spent years busking in Ireland before forming his band The Frames in 1990. In 2007, Hansard was cast as the unnamed male lead in the film Once. Starring alongside the singer Marketa Erglova, he drew buzz as an actor. Hansard and Erglova won the Academy Award for Best Original Song for Falling Slowly. The film's soundtrack sold hundreds of thousands of copies, and Once was later adapted as a hit Broadway musical. Hansard continued releasing music, much of it centered around large string ensembles, for the remainder of his career. Isabella Gomez-Sarmiento, NPR News.
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0: 533 and 74 degrees, 74 in Gladstone. 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
1: This is Morning Edition on KCUR 89.3 NPR in Kansas City. Missouri's Republican supermajority redrew the state's congressional boundaries last year to make the 5th District a tougher battle for Democrats. It's long been represented by Democratic Congressman Emanuel Cleaver II, but a lot of Republican challengers are making their cases this year. In 3 minutes, we will run through the list of candidates. Stay with us. 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
1: Coming up later this morning on 1A, it's getting harder to tell what's artificial intelligence and what isn't, even for some experts. What happens when the public can no longer trust the content that's right there in front of them? We'll discuss if seeing really is believing these days. And America's farmland is disappearing. We'll bring you a conversation about what happens when land changes hands and why it matters. A look at the economic, legal, and emotional aspects of transferring farmland. All that coming up on 1A from 10 to noon here on KCUR 89.3. 74 degrees at 5:43, cloudy, chances of showers later, a high of 88 this afternoon.
3: A town rejects new, free, bright LED street lighting because it would endanger wildlife and beloved fireflies. The Dark Sky Movement, next time, here and now.
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7: Good morning, I'm Michelle Martin. Universal Studios has a haunted house fit for the Prince of Darkness. Yes, Ozzy Osbourne. Guests at the park's Halloween event this year will be able to hop on an actual crazy train for a journey through the late heavy metal singer's life. Various personas from his albums will make appearances, including Madman Ozzy and Werewolf Ozzy. And yes, there will be merch. 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It's Morning Edition.
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1: 5:45 and 74 degrees. I've still got Ozzy Osbourne music in my ears. This is KCUR 89.3 NPR in Kansas City. Representative Emanuel Cleaver II and his 5th Congressional District have been front and center in Missouri's battle over redistricting. Republicans opened up old segregation wounds in their new maps by dividing Kansas City along Troost Avenue to make Cleaver's district harder for Democrats to win. KCUR News Director Madeline Fox sat down with race and culture reporter Salisa Kalakal to talk about the 5th District primary.
9: So, Salisa, if voters are currently represented by Emanuel Cleaver II in Congress, they might be in the 5th District. But under the new map, the 5th District now runs from Troost Avenue in Kansas City all the way to Osage and Marys counties, nearly 200 miles east. So your safest bet to find out if you're in the 5th District for this primary is to check the Missouri Secretary of State's website. But as to the candidates, let's start with Cleaver, Salisa. What has he prioritized in office?
10: So Cleaver has really prioritized housing. That's a big issue for him. He's also prioritized just bringing federal dollars back to Kansas City, supporting infrastructure projects, housing developments. So most recently, that includes money to support improvements at 18th and Vine. They've been going through renovations recently and improvements, money for the Kansas City Area Transportation Authority, and money to support the redevelopment of Parade Park, which previously was once the oldest Black-owned housing co-op in the country. And that's a project that Cleaver himself has been very passionate about.
9: And in other things he's been pretty outspoken about, one of those is the redrawn district map, isn't that right?
10: Yes, from the outset, he was pretty angry. His district and his seat was the primary target of redistricting. The goal of Republicans was to break the district essentially into three separate ones and then give Republicans a leg up in Congress. You know, especially he's been upset about the choice to use Troost Avenue as a dividing line to separate the new 5th district from the 4th. In Kansas City, we know it as a historic racial and economic dividing line. And he said that that choice could lead to a representative who doesn't connect with communities of color and perhaps will legislate not with their specific interests in mind.
9: Cleaver is alone in the Democratic category, but there are 6 Republicans vying for that nomination. What do we know about those 6?
10: Well, one thing we do know, and this is according to reporting from the Kansas City Star earlier this month, is that only one of those 6 Republicans actually lives in this new 5th district.
9: Because that's not a requirement.
10: It's no longer a requirement. The courts, I believe, have been kind of quabbling over this. And so Brad Paddy is the only Republican running in the primary who actually lives in the district. And that's something he's been kind of touting in his campaign is, do you really want, you know, an outsider coming in to legislate on behalf of you? The other candidates we have Micah Beebe, a real estate broker, Rick Bratton. He's currently serving in the Missouri State Senate and previously served in the House. Taylor Burks, he was previously the clerk of Boone County. Brett Huffmeyer, he previously worked for Kid Bond and John Ashcroft when they were Missouri senators. Mm-hmm. And Burton Knox, who previously ran for this seat back in 2014 and 2016. So large pool of candidates for Republicans.
9: Right. And certainly looking at that harder to win seat for Democrats just based on demographics and saying, why not me?
10: Exactly. I think they're looking at the new district. They're looking at the fact that it stretches into very rural counties, counties that went for Trump, counties that oftentimes vote Republicans into office.
9: Counties that might have negative connotations with Emmanuel Cleaver, given what a stalwart a member of the Democratic establishment he has been for so long.
10: Yes, exactly. And I think they may be hedging that maybe they don't need to play to the concerns and the interests of voters that live in, you know, these eastern neighborhoods of Kansas City, because the district now extends so far wide into almost central Missouri now.
9: And then, Salisa, who else will be on the ballot?
10: So we have a Libertarian candidate, Randy Lankrayer, but voters will not see him on the August ballot. They will see him on the ballot for the November general election.
9: So for the primary's sake, we're really just looking at Republicans.
10: Yes, we're going to see who voters will go for in the Republican primary. You know, they're trying to distinguish themselves from each other by honing in on specific issues like rural hospitals. Some of them are really trying to align themselves with Trump's immigration policy. So we'll see which of those issues and messaging really resonates with voters. And we'll see if voters care to have a representative who actually lives in their communities.
1: That was KCUR race and culture reporter Salisa Kalakal speaking with news director Madeline Fox. You'll find more information in KCUR's voter guide at kcur.org/elections. 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Let's hit the newsroom and say hello to KCUR's Carlos Moreno. Good morning, sir.
0: Good morning, Michael.
1: So you got the latest information on a developing story involving the Kansas City Chief of Police.
0: Yeah, lots of ground to cover today. But yeah, Kansas City Police Chief Stacey Graves announced yesterday she will retire as soon as the Board of Police Commissioners finds her replacement. So we'll have as much as we can on that. Plus, an independence cop who shot and killed a mother and her baby is now suing the city.
1: Okay. All right. We'll catch up with you soon.
0: You bet. Thanks.
1: Thank you.
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11: From Marketplace in Washington, I'm Kimberly Adams. Later this morning, we'll get the Personal Consumption Expenditures Price Index, or PCE, for June. Inflation has been trending higher than the Federal Reserve's 2% target, but the rate-setting body kept its powder dry this week, leaving interest rates unchanged. The Fed says the U.S. economy will still hit the inflation target eventually. Marketplace's Nancy Marshall-Genzer takes a look at why Fed officials are so confident.
13: Federal Reserve Chair Kevin Warsh insisted the central bank will not waver in its fight to get inflation back down to 2%. At a press conference yesterday, he didn't say exactly why the Fed didn't raise interest rates at its meeting this week. That's what it normally does when inflation is too high. Instead, he stressed that businesses and consumers juggling high prices will need to be patient.
14: We've got no magic wand. This isn't something that we're going to be able to carry out in days or weeks. But we're going to deliver on the responsibility that Congress gave us. And today's meeting and the preparation for today's meeting was an important step towards that destination.
13: Warsh also noted that financial markets were kind of doing his work for him. Bond yields, the cost of borrowing, rose after the Fed's last meeting in June, with long-term yields jumping sharply. At this point, traders are betting that Fed officials will hike the next time they meet on interest rates in September, but Chair Warsh gave them no guarantees. I'm Nancy Marshall-Genzer for Marketplace.
11: Nancy also did a video wrap-up of the meeting after she attended the Fed press conference yesterday. You can find that on our Instagram now. We're at Marketplace APM. Let's do the numbers. Dow, S&P, and NASDAQ futures are up in the 0.3% to 1% range, with the Dow future up 168 points. The 10-year Treasury yield is up at 4.69%. Oil prices remain volatile as the U.S. and Iran continue to trade strikes and threats. Brent crude is trading at $90.08 a barrel. West Texas Intermediate crude is at $83.43 a barrel. As the war in the Middle East drags on, questions about munitions stockpiles have come up, and the Trump administration is making replenishing those supplies a top priority. Yesterday, the Pentagon committed over $120 billion for contractors to ramp up production of Patriot missiles and submarines. The deals are part of a larger shift for the Pentagon, which is moving towards striking more multi-year agreements instead of making annual purchases.
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11: The legendary diamond mining company De Beers announced earlier this month that it's suspending production at South Africa's biggest diamond mine for 2 years and making cuts to its official prices. Paul Zimnisky is a diamond industry analyst, and he runs a widely followed price index for the commodity. That Zimnisky Diamond Index had global rough diamond prices down 20% year over year and 40% from a decade ago. Paul Zimnisky joins me now with more on this. Good morning.
15: Good morning. Thanks for having me.
11: Let's start with De Beers. Tell me more about why they made the decision to halt production at this mine.
15: So we had record demand for diamonds just 5 years ago, and that was driven, I would say, primarily by pandemic policies. People were locked in. They couldn't go out and travel. They couldn't go dining. And then we had all that consumer stimulus. So it actually drove diamond prices and diamond demand to all-time highs. Since diamond prices have been essentially cut in half from that all-time high that was in early 2022. And if you think about it, we've had, you know, this generational phase of inflation. The price of everything's up, but diamonds are one of the very few products where prices are actually down. And all of these mining-related costs are up. Based on my data, I think this is going to be the lowest diamond production we've had since 1987.
11: So what is driving down the prices of diamonds?
15: The popular narrative is definitely lab-grown diamonds, you know, man-made, they're machine-made diamonds, and the price at retail significantly less. You can find them for, you know, 90, 95% less than, say, an equivalent natural diamond. So that's definitely, I would say, diluted the supply side of the market. But there's multiple factors happening. You know, China has been the second largest consumer of diamonds the last two decades. Demand in China is down 50%. Say the tariffs have been a disruption to the industry. We've just had, you know, the war in Ukraine, which is impacting Russia. Russia is one of the largest producers of diamonds, and there's sanctions on Russian diamonds. So there's all of these factors kind of came together.
11: What is this doing to the resale market? I'm thinking about all the folks who might have like family heirlooms or who bought diamond jewelry, imagining it would always hold its value.
15: You could, you know, maybe expect to get, you know, half of what you paid for if you were to just kind of, you know, sell it right back to the market. For most people, I wouldn't look at it as an investment. Maybe to an extent it could be considered a store of value, but I wouldn't look at it as a speculative investment unless you're dealing in these, you know, really high-end fancy diamonds.
11: The fact that the prices are falling and the industry is in so much flux with the lab-created diamonds versus the natural diamonds, are you seeing it shift consumer behavior and the way that people are viewing diamonds more broadly?
15: Yeah, so I do think there's confusion in the market. I think there's a lot of consumers that think you can't physically distinguish between the man-made and the natural diamond. And I think if you don't understand that, I think it's going to be hard to get that consumer to spend, say, 10 times more for a natural diamond than a man-made diamond. Natural diamonds have always been and remain quite rare and quite valuable. I mean, and we've been producing synthetic man-made diamonds for 50, 60 years now. And I guess that what I'm trying to say is the fact that the man-made diamonds haven't completely taken over the jewelry market tells us something. And I think it tells us that consumers still clearly want natural diamonds. But at the same time, a consumer that just wants, say, maybe a more fun and expensive piece of jewelry that they don't have to panic if they lose, you know, the man-made diamond could certainly provide a good option. So I think at the end of the day, I think it's up to the industry to collectively communicate accurately what the differences are, and then the consumer can make an informed decision.
11: Paul Zimnisky is a diamond industry analyst. Paul, thank you so much for your time.
15: My pleasure. Thank you.
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1: 659 and 74 degrees. This has been Marketplace Morning Report on KCUR HD, Kansas City Public Media. Todd Blanche's nomination for Attorney General remains uncertain as two Senate Republicans are demanding assurances about a controversial Justice Department deal with President Trump.
16: For some reason, I don't know whether it's the staff of the DOJ, they know what they need to do, but they simply refuse to do it.
1: Blanche needs those senators' votes to be confirmed. 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This evening on Marketplace, the state of Maine produces about 80% of the nation's lobster, but it's facing a drop-off in the number of people in the lobstering workforce. We'll learn more on Marketplace tonight at 6.
7: Good morning. President Trump held off on attacking Iran, saying he wanted to give peace talks some space. Now the two sides are back to fighting. A former U.S. ambassador to Saudi Arabia explains why that country is being drawn into the conflict. It's Morning Edition from NPR News.
1: Thursday morning, 6 o'clock. 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I'm Michael Byers. Good morning.
7: Israeli settlers entered a Palestinian village in the occupied West Bank that's supposed to be off limits to Israeli citizens. It set off a week of violence. I'm Michelle Martin.
17: And I'm Leila Fadil. Palestinians there are on guard through the night in case settlers attack. Also, uncertainty over what will happen to Trump's trade deal with Mexico and Canada is freezing manufacturing investments in Texas, and Javier Bardem on why it's so much fun to play a psychopath like his character in the new Cape Fear. It's Thursday, July 30th. The blues giant Buddy Guy turns 90 today. The news is next.
18: Live from NPR News in Washington, I'm Janine Herbst. The U.S. is striking Iran again overnight in response to Iran striking U.S. forces in Jordan. U.S. Central Command says it targeted military command centers, missile and drone facilities, and coastal surveillance sites. Saudi Arabia has now joined U.S. military escalations against Iran-backed militia in Iraq. And Egypt says an American ship in one of their ports was set on fire by an apparent drone, though no country has claimed responsibility. At least 8 people are dead, dozens wounded, as Russia pounded Ukraine overnight with hundreds of drones and missiles. And Piers Greg Myrie has more.
19: President Volodymyr Zelensky warned in a late-night post on social media that Russia was planning a major attack. Hours later, the bombing began with missile and drone fire on multiple cities, including the capital, Kyiv. The deadliest attack was in the central city of Kryvyi Rih, where local officials said six members of an extended family were killed. The bombardment came 2 days after Zelensky met President Trump at the White House and asked for more air defense weapons. Russia carries out airstrikes nightly and periodically unleashes a massive barrage in an attempt to overwhelm Ukraine's limited air defenses. Greg Myrie, NPR News, Kyiv.
18: Dr. Anthony Fauci faced tough questions from Republicans on Capitol Hill yesterday about his work during the COVID pandemic. Homeland Security Committee Chair Senator Rand Paul has argued for years that COVID came from a lab in China and claims Fauci concealed that, which Fauci denies. Fauci did refuse to answer questions, though, invoking his Fifth Amendment rights, as NPR's Ari Daniel reports.
20: Before President Biden left office, he granted Fauci a blanket pardon covering him from 2014 through early 2025. But legal experts say Fauci could still be accused of perjury if, say, he said something at yesterday's hearing that contradicted what he said in the past under oath. It's worth noting that invoking the Fifth Amendment is not an admission of wrongdoing.
18: NPR's Ari Daniel reporting. The Federal Reserve is holding interest rates steady. NPR's Scott Horsley has more.
21: The Federal Reserve's rate-setting committee voted 9-3 to leave the central bank's benchmark interest rate unchanged. The three dissenters said they would have preferred a quarter-point rate increase in an effort to curb stubborn inflation. Fed Chairman Kevin Warsh notes that market-based interest rates are already climbing, even though the Fed's benchmark hasn't changed. That's encouraging for Warsh, who wants the Fed to play a smaller role in the U.S. economy.
22: After all, the central bank need not always and everywhere be the center of attention.
21: With inflation still elevated and the war with Iran still rattling energy markets, investors see a better than even chance that the Fed will raise interest rates at its next policy meeting in September. Scott Horsley, NPR News, Washington.
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0: This is KCUR 89.3. I'm Carlos Moreno. Kansas City Police Chief Stacey Graves announced yesterday that she will retire as soon as the Board of Police Commissioners finds her replacement. This comes a little less than 4 years into being named chief and will end her 29-year career with the Kansas City Police Department. The Board of Police Commissioners said it will start a, quote, thoughtful and transparent process to replace Graves. A Wyandotte County judge is facing allegations of misconduct by the Kansas Commission on Judicial Conduct. More from Cassandra Isabel Flores.
23: The July 21st formal complaint accuses Wyandotte County District Judge Tony Martinez of multiple counts of unprofessionalism, prejudice, and bias between 2024 and 2025. Martinez said he denies all allegations in the complaint and that he will follow the appropriate procedures by the judicial rules of conduct. Martinez has 20 days to respond. The proceedings will move in a trial format with the option to appeal if the commission rules against him. For KCUR 89.3, I'm Cassandra Isabel Flores.
0: Those who oppose Amendment 5 argue that eliminating Missouri's sales tax would shift the tax burden to those who can least afford it. Approximately $9 billion would be lost from the state's general revenue fund if the income tax goes away. Governor Mike Kehoe pushed for the ballot measure during a State of the State speech in Springfield yesterday. During an interview with reporters, he said sales taxes wouldn't necessarily have to go up to make up the hole left by eliminating the income tax, but they would be widened.
24: But the protection is, if they have to increase the sales tax, it can't be a runaway because it can never go up more than what it takes to offset the income tax. So there is a protection in there for our Missourians.
0: Amy Blewin, executive director of the Missouri Budget Project, has said that if Amendment 5 passes, residents will eventually see much higher sales taxes on things they use every day. A Kansas woman is suing Taco Bell after she allegedly contracted cyclosporiasis from food there. Nicole Belote of Hutchinson says she became ill after eating a Taco Supreme earlier this month. She was hospitalized for 3 days with symptoms like diarrhea, vomiting, and a severe migraine. Belote has the respiratory disease COPD, and the illness made her so dehydrated that allegedly affected her lungs. Federal officials have linked the outbreak to shredded lettuce produced by Taylor Farms and sold at Taco Bell locations in several states. Taco Bell says it has since removed all effective lettuce from its stores. And the Royals took Game 2 from the Minnesota Twins 4-0 last night in Minnesota. Right-hander Randy Dobnak got his first Major League win since 2021, and Salvador Perez collected his first triple since 2022. They will play a rubber match today at Target Field. Game time is 12:40. This is KCUR.
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1: At 6:07, 74 degrees in Kansas City, 75 in Bonner Springs. This is KCUR 89.3 NPR in Kansas City. Increasing clouds, chance of rain later, a high of 88 today. 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
7: It's Morning Edition from NPR News. I'm Michelle Martin.
17: And I'm Leila Faldil. More attacks between the U.S. and Iran are increasing fears of a return to all-out war.
7: U.S. Central Command says it launched a wave of airstrikes overnight while U.S. bases in Jordan came under Iranian attack. Saudi Arabia joined Americans' attacks in Iraq on Wednesday. In a few minutes, we'll speak with the former U.S. ambassador to Saudi Arabia, Michael Ratney, about those developments. But we're going to begin with the view from the ground.
17: NPR's Jane Araf joins us now to talk about this from Amman, Jordan. Good morning, Jane.
3: Good morning, Leila.
17: So just a few days ago, it looked as if the U.S. and Iran were pausing attacks to give diplomacy a try. And now we're back to attacks. What happened?
3: CENTCOM says it launched a heavy wave of strikes against Iran overnight. It said the targets included military command centers and missile facilities. That's in retaliation for what the U.S. military called a surprise Iranian attack on Wednesday at the Muwaffaq al-Salti Air Base in the Jordanian desert, where the U.S. has a major military presence. It's also where three U.S. soldiers were killed in an Iranian attack this month. Iran itself launched more missiles at U.S. forces in Jordan on Thursday. The U.S. and Jordan said they were shot down. But a lot of analysts see this as Iran testing the U.S. under a harder line regime that succeeded Supreme Leader Ali Khamenei, who was killed by the U.S. at the beginning of the war.
17: Yeah, and then the U.S. and Saudi Arabia, which has not been publicly involved before, attacked Iraq. Tell us what's happening there.
3: Yeah, Saudi Arabia has blamed Iran-backed militias in Iraq for damaging attacks on one of its major oil refineries. But the Iraqi government says Saudi Arabia has never provided any evidence. In retaliation, the U.S. and Saudi on Wednesday launched a wave of airstrikes against at least seven militia bases, killing at least 20 people. And the key thing, as you know, Leila, these are militias fostered and supported by Iran that flourished after the U.S. invasion of Iraq. Some of them are now officially part of government forces. So that puts the new Iraqi Prime Minister, Ali al-Zaidi, in a huge bind. He promised President Trump in a Washington meeting that he would bring those militias fully under government control. But given how powerful they are, both in security and politics, it's proved impossible for previous governments and could be equally difficult for him.
17: So the conflict is widening even further, it seems. What happens now with Iraq?
3: Well, there's definitely heightened tension. The Iraqi prime minister held an emergency security meeting yesterday. Iraq has rejected attacks on its sovereignty, which is a reference to U.S. and Saudi strikes. And they've noted that U.S. forces have already withdrawn from Iraqi bases at the Iraqi request. They are, of course, though, still in the Kurdistan region of Iraq. Fighters and Iranian security advisors who were killed in those strikes were buried yesterday. Here's a bit of what that sounded like. That funeral procession in Baghdad included chants of death to Saudi rulers and death to America. The chief of staff of paramilitary groups attached to the Iraqi defense ministry said no one can disarm them. And the Iran-backed militias themselves, who call themselves the resistance, gave the Iraqi government a deadline of next Thursday to respond to the U.S.-Saudi attacks. That deadline is a day after a hugely significant Shia religious commemoration already underway. It's where millions of people gather in Karbala, the holy city of Karbala. It's a month-long event where religious sentiment is particularly high, commemorating the Battle of Karbala and the killing of Imam Hussein 1,400 years ago. Many Shias believe what's happening now continues what they see as a historical injustice.
17: That's NPR's Jane Araf in Amman, Jordan. Thank you, Jane.
3: Thank you.
7: Michael Ratney is with us now for a closer look at how the Saudis are approaching the war in the Gulf. He was U.S. ambassador to Saudi Arabia in the Biden administration, that after extensive diplomatic experience in the region. He's now at the Center for Strategic and International Studies. That's a bipartisan nonprofit research organization. Good morning, Mr. Ratney. Thanks so much for joining us, Ambassador, I should say.
4: Good morning, Michelle.
7: So the U.S. and Israel launched their war against Iran more than 5 months ago. Why do you think the Saudis chose to publicly enter the fighting now?
4: So the Saudis are trying to strike a balance. They don't want a full-scale resumption of conflict because I think they fear they'll bear the brunt of an Iranian reprisal. And just witness the Iranians attack Jordan and Egypt in the past couple of days. That was a message to the whole region that they still have a lot of power. On the other hand, Saudi was just attacked by Iranian proxies, both from Iraq against critical infrastructure in the eastern province of Saudi Arabia, but also the Houthis in Yemen striking Saudi oil tankers and threatening to cut off maritime traffic through the Bab el-Mandeb. I think the Saudi view was they couldn't leave that unanswered. That was kind of their critical interests, and they remember 2019 when Iran or Iranian proxies attacked their oil infrastructure in the eastern province and nothing happened, so they couldn't let it go unanswered this time.
7: What's your sense of how Saudi military involvement might evolve in the coming days and weeks?
4: So I think they have no interest in a full-scale escalation. If the war escalates, especially if they're involved, I think they feel like the Iranians are going to target them. And at this point, the Saudis don't want their energy infrastructure targeted. There could be damage to water desalination facilities, to civilian population centers. It could be disastrous for their economy. They hate the Iranian regime, but they just want this war behind them, but in a way that protects their vital interests.
7: I take your point that what I think I hear you saying is that the Saudis at this moment felt they really had no choice. But I think a lot of people might remember that the tensions with Saudi Arabia surfaced over President Trump tying this newly signed nuclear power deal to the Saudis normalizing relations with Israel. And so I was wondering, you know, given that context, is it surprising for the U.S. and Saudi militaries to stage these joint strikes on these Iran-affiliated groups in Iraq?
4: So I think the Saudis, as well as anybody, know that kind of policymaking in Washington is not exactly linear, right? So some kind of weird arrangement could happen when this nuclear deal was announced and President Trump throws in a condition at the last minute. On the other hand, there's discussions about how to respond to Iranian aggression that affects Saudi interest at the same time, right? So the Saudis, like other U.S. partners, one of their overriding considerations is just trying to keep things on an even keel with the Trump administration. And I think that means understanding that things are not necessarily going to be coherent.
7: And I do take your point that the Saudis don't want to widen this war, but does their involvement risk widening the war?
4: Sure. I mean, we've seen in the past couple of days the war widening in a number of ways, although President Trump seems to want to back away from a full-scale resumption of conflict. The Iranians keep reminding everybody that they're there and they're still pretty potent with the ability to threaten our partners throughout the whole region. The Saudis get involved, and that potentially triggers more reprisals from Iranian proxies in Iraq, in Yemen, and elsewhere. There's always huge risk whenever other parties get into a conflict like this.
7: And before we let you go, we have about a minute left. What are the Saudis' capabilities, you know, primarily?
4: So they have years of collaboration with the U.S. military and a pretty potent air force. We've seen in this operation in Iraq, though, that to be truly effective, it had to be done in partnership with the United States. And I think they appreciated the fact that the United States was willing to join in at that point. But their abilities at this point are principally their air power. And I think they want to send a message that they're ready and willing to kind of resume their involvement if their critical interests are affected.
7: And diplomatically?
4: Diplomatically as well. You know, I just saw a report that they have marshaled or are in the process of marshaling a lot of international support for an operation in the Bab el-Mandeb in the Red Sea to try to police Houthi threats. And that really suggests considerable diplomatic and regional influence that they could bring to bear.
7: That's Michael Ratney. He's a former U.S. ambassador to Saudi Arabia. Ambassador, thank you so much for joining us.
4: My pleasure.
17: The Senate Judiciary Committee has postponed a vote on Todd Blanche's nomination for Attorney General. Two Republicans on the committee are withholding their support over concerns about the Justice Department's deal with President Trump to end his IRS lawsuit. NPR Justice Correspondent Ryan Lucas reports.
5: The holdup in Todd Blanche's bid for attorney general centers around the agreement the Justice Department struck to end President Trump's IRS lawsuit over his leaked tax returns. The settlement included the creation of a nearly $1.8 billion anti-weaponization fund, and a second related part was a sweeping immunity deal for Trump, his family, and businesses from audits of past tax returns. Blanche has said the fund is not moving forward, but Texas Republican Senator John Cornyn has concerns that it could be resurrected. Cornyn and North Carolina Republican Tom Tillis also want written guarantees from the Justice Department about the scope of the tax immunity deal. Speaking to reporters Wednesday outside his office, Cornyn said the department hasn't provided them.
16: For some reason, I don't know whether it's the staff of the DOJ or who it is, but they simply, they know what they need to do, but they simply refuse to do it.
5: Asked what the holdup has been, Cornyn said he has no idea.
16: Beats me. Maybe they think I'm just going to give up or, you know, go along, but they're mistaken.
5: A Justice Department official says the department provided a written proposal to Cornyn's office on Tuesday. The official says the DOJ looks forward to further discussion around any outstanding concerns. Asked by reporters how he would vote as things stand now, Cornyn said this.
16: I'm not prepared to vote yes. Let me put it that way.
5: Tillis, he said, is on the same page. Both men are leaving Congress at the end of the year. At the White House, President Trump was asked by reporters about Cornyn and his demands. Trump reiterated his support for Blanche and called him outstanding.
6: You just wouldn't find a better person. So I don't know, maybe John Cornyn's upset with me because I didn't endorse him.
5: Despite Trump's bravado, Blanche still needs the support of both Cornyn and Tillis for his nomination to advance out of the Senate Judiciary Committee. Late Wednesday, the committee's Republican chairman, Iowa's Chuck Grassley, announced the planned vote on Blanche was postponed as work continues to secure the necessary support for his nomination. Ryan Lucas, NPR News, Washington.
17: This is NPR News.
1: 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Javier Bardem makes a very convincing psychopath.
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1: Coming up after the break, Bardem will talk about his latest role as an ex-convict out for vengeance in the Apple TV remake of the movie Cape Fear. That is on the way. 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
9: I'm Jeremy Hobson. President Trump said the war in Iran would last just a few weeks. It's now been going on for 5 months, and if anything, it is intensifying. So what does the Iran war mean for American power and America's role in the world? We'll be joined by esteemed CNN journalist Fareed Zakaria to talk about Iran, Ukraine, Venezuela, and more. 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
1: 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Later today on Here and Now, as cyclospora cases continue to rise, an expert shares advice on how you can safely enjoy lettuce and other produce this summer. That's coming up on Here and Now from noon to 2. 620 and 74 degrees. To let us know what's happening in the metro at this hour, here's KCUR's Carlos Moreno.
0: Good morning and thank you, Michael. Coming up, why an Independence police officer is suing the city and how the Kansas City Fire Department is on the leading edge of life-saving blood transfusion program. Excuse me. I'll have this in 10 minutes on KCUR 89.3.
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7: This is Morning Edition from NPR News. I'm Michelle Martin.
17: And I'm Leila Fadel. Javier Bardem plays an excellent psychopath.
11: What's the most you ever lost on a coin toss?
17: He won an Oscar as Anton Chigurh in No Country for Old Men. There, his character would sometimes kill depending on the flip of a quarter.
11: Call it. Call it, yes.
17: Bardem was a James Bond villain in Skyfall, and for the past 2 months, he's played Max Cady in the Apple TV remake of Cape Fear. Cady is a convict released from prison. He blames his defense attorney for landing him there. And once he gets out, awful things start happening to his lawyer, played by Amy Adams.
12: My son came home with 9 toes right after your speech about cutting off fingers and toes.
11: Wow, your son lost his toe? What happened?
12: Well, he doesn't remember because you drugged him.
11: I drugged him?
12: Yeah.
11: Huh? Why would I do that?
12: Max, I know you did this.
11: Then let me ask you again. Why would I want to hurt you?
17: The final episode of Cape Fear airs Friday. Bardem told me he was on the fence about playing Cady, a role made famous in 2 films already starring Robert Mitchum and Robert De Niro. The De Niro remake from 1991 was directed by Martin Scorsese, and he talked about revisiting that material in a documentary.
11: And he, in there, said, I'm doing this movie 30 years after the one with Gregory Peck and Robert Mitchum. And I'm sure that in 30 years' time, somebody else will do it because it's an eternal story about revenge, about family being destroyed by the rage of a person who wants revenge.
17: Yeah.
11: And I thought, wow, it's 30 years now, a little bit more than 30 years, when they're asking me to do it. And Martin Scorsese is involved as a producer. So I was like, I guess I have to do it.
17: The Max Cady that you play, I mean, so much of the story is about the way he takes revenge.
11: Because when someone really wrongs you, you find your way and you take your time to make that someone feel the way you felt, which is total loss of control.
17: You play him so differently. He's debonair, he's smooth, he's sophisticated, he's terrifying. He's vulnerable, then he's terrifying again. Can you just talk about building the character and how you became him?
11: Yes, I think the character has this rhythm, internal and external rhythm of operating that has to do with patience, that has to do with a person who has lost it all. He doesn't have anything else to lose. So for that same reason, he is fearless. He doesn't have any agenda. And because of that, he enjoys the ride and he gives himself the time to experience it in a joyful way. And that's scary to watch. To play that is always funny because as an actor, you are playing a character that can do whatever he wants because he's not afraid of losing anything. He doesn't care about the perception others have on him. He just is. And that's great.
17: You are so creepy in this show. Like, there are moments where you're really charming. Your character's so charming. And you see how manipulative he can be, right? Like, how people can see somebody who can love or... But overall, you're just really creepy.
11: I love being creepy. Why not being creepy?
17: Why are you so good at playing this kind of character, though? Because you've played other really kind of psychopaths as well.
11: I don't know. I guess it's because they're fun to play. Because, yeah. I mean, it's always the same story. The characters that are more in the anti-heroes are the ones that are more excited to play because you have more shades into it. When you play Anton Chigurh in No Country or Skyfall or Max Cady, you have this palette of colors that you can play and go crazy with them because the audience allows you to go far with it. Because they want to be excited by who's the person to defeat morally, but also to put the audience in a place where they feel uncomfortable sometimes because they don't know if they would actually root for him because the guy is exciting to watch or exciting to hear or exciting to follow for some reason.
17: Yeah.
8: And I love that. And I guess one of the most important things is to try to humanize those characters as much as you can.
13: You believed in me and you fought for me, but then something changed. What was it?
12: Nothing. I represented you to the best of my ability.
13: No. No, there was a day that you looked at me different.
17: Just before we wrapped up, I asked Javier Bardem about his activism. In the last few years, he's been known for speaking for Palestinian rights and against the level of killing and devastation in Gaza. It's a position he says some people in Hollywood don't share, and he admits to fearing retribution.
8: I kind of expect to have some reaction from certain people in the industry and beyond the industry. Because when you have an opinion, of course, there will be people that have the opposite opinion. And that's okay. That's fine. But I lived with that. And I live with that. And I will live with that for the rest of my life. That's the way I was raised.
17: Has it cost you anything professionally? Or have you?
8: I've always said that there are certain things that I know of, that I've heard, that this project could have gone ahead and it didn't because of this or because of that. I didn't actually, and I swear, didn't pay too much attention to that. I'm blessed. I'm happy to have different offers in the States and out of the States. Mm-hmm. I live in Europe. I live in Madrid. I never lived in the States. So what I mean is I don't rely on American movies. I also work in Spain, and that gives me also the possibility to keep on defending what I think is right. What is exciting to see is that more and more and more and more people are thanking me and supporting me and encouraging me to keep on doing and keep on saying what I'm saying because they feel represented.
17: That's Javier Bardem. The finale of his series Cape Fear streams Friday on Apple TV. Thank you so much for speaking with us. It was a pleasure.
8: Thank you very much.
17: This is NPR News.
14: When it comes to regulating AI, there's not much guidance from the federal government, but a group of teens is ready to take on the challenge of coming up with policy around AI in academics.
15: Now it falls to the kids. Let them lead the way.
14: I'm Sasha Pfeiffer. We take you to Boston, where students have come together to agree on one unified national policy to navigate AI in schools. That story on All Things Considered from NPR News.
19: I'm Lori Arbor. That and Kansas City News from 3 to 6 on KCUR.
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0: President Trump said American forces in the Middle East would be hitting Iran hard. U.S. Central Command says it launched a wave of heavy strikes against Iranian targets. CENTCOM says Iranian missile and drone storage sites and military command centers were among the sites attacked in response to Iran firing missiles at American troops in Jordan the previous day. Those missiles were intercepted. More than 80,000 wildfire evacuees in southwest France are being allowed to return home as crews welcome the onset of cooler, damp weather in the Bordeaux region. NPR's Eleanor Beardsley has more.
1: Officials say the wildfires raging for the last week in the Gironde region are stable after burning through 100,000 acres and forcing the evacuations of more than 200,000 people from their homes and vacation spots. But with France completely parched after three consecutive heat waves and a fourth underway, the risk of fire is still huge across the country. Firefighters say a blaze that destroyed much of the famed Fontainebleau forest south of Paris last week has reignited, though under control, and new forest fires have broken out in the northeast Burgundy region of the country around the city of Dijon. Eleanor Beardsley, NPR News, Paris.
0: Wildfires in Greece have left at least three firefighters dead. This is NPR News from Washington.
2: This is KCUR 89.3. I'm Carlos Moreno. An independence cop who shot and killed a 12-week-old baby and her mother is now suing the city. As KCUR's Savannah Holly Bates reports, he alleges independence did not properly allow him to return to work after the shooting and his post-traumatic stress disorder diagnosis.
3: In November of 2024, independence police officer Jordan White shot and killed 34-year-old Maria Pike and her 12-week-old daughter, Destiny Hope, four times while responding to a domestic disturbance call. In the lawsuit, White said he developed PTSD after the shooting and the line-of-duty death of his best friend in a separate incident. He's suing independence for discrimination, a hostile work environment, and retaliation. Those claims are all related to White's PTSD and his allegations that the police department did not make accommodations for him or allow him to properly return to work when he was cleared last year. In June, independence settled with the victim's family for $6 million.
2: Savannah Holly Bates reporting. The Kansas City, Kansas Fire Department is launching what's thought to be the first blood transfusion program in the metro to take place on the ground before the hospital. Shea Jones leads transfusion services at the University of Kansas Health System, where all of these patients will be taken by emergency medical services.
4: As long as we have the inventory there, I don't see any issue in this continuing to just be a new state of care.
2: Jones says they are working with the Community Blood Center to increase collections and make sure they have sufficient stock. This is KCUR.
5: 633 and 74 degrees. Up ahead, the West Bank is buckling as Israeli settlers step up their attacks on Palestinians and the Israeli army sets up even more checkpoints. And in President Trump's first term, he negotiated the U.S.-Mexico-Canada Agreement, or USMCA. The decision by the White House to let it lapse now threatens the Texas economy. Those stories right after the break here on KCUR 89.3. 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Information is online at hearttoheart.org. 74 degrees currently, cloudy skies today, chances of rain later, slight chances, but chances, high of 88 this afternoon.
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7: 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I'm Leila Fadel.
8: And I'm Michelle Martin. Good morning. It's been a week of violence in the occupied West Bank. This was set off on Friday when Israel's military said Israeli settlers entered a Palestinian village in an area that is supposed to be off limits to Israeli citizens. In the confrontation that followed, two Israelis and four Palestinians were killed. There's been a wave of retaliation from settlers against Palestinian communities. NPR's Emily Feng has been reporting in the West Bank this week, and she's with us now. Good morning, Emily.
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1: We thank you for tuning in to Morning Edition on KCUR 89.3 NPR in Kansas City. Democrats are trying to regain a majority in Congress during this year's midterm elections, but Missouri redrew its districts last year to make that task harder. Missouri's 4th District, currently represented by Republican Mark Alford, is one of the redrawn seats up for election. In 3 minutes, we will run through the candidates. 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
2: Back in the 90s, a couple of guys broke into an abandoned farmhouse in Kansas, and they found a trove of artifacts from one of the country's first known female commercial tattoo artists.
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1: Later today on 1A, it's getting harder to tell what's artificial intelligence and what isn't, even for some experts. What happens when the public can no longer trust the content right in front of them? We'll discuss if seeing really is believing these days. And America's farmland is disappearing. We will bring you a conversation about what happens when land changes hands and why it matters. A look at the economic, legal, and emotional aspects of transferring farmland. Those stories on 1A from 10 to noon on KCUR 89.3. It's 74 degrees at 643, 72 in Atchison. Cloudy skies and 88 with chances of occasional showers today.
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7: Good morning, I'm Leila Fadel. For years, there's been something fishy going on near a small town in Northeast Canada. Fishy and rotten. A seafood plant in St. Mary's was abandoned decades ago, leaving behind more than 300,000 gallons of fermented fish sauce that kept fermenting. The city has reeked ever since. The provincial government finally agreed to help fund the cleanup. The stench should be gone in a few months. It's Morning Edition.
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1: 645 and 74 degrees. 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Missouri's Republican supermajority redrew the 4th congressional district last year in response to President Trump's call to make Missouri harder for Democrats to win. That has put Republican Mark Alford, who has held the seat since 2023, in the hot seat. KCUR News Director Madeline Fox sat down with Missouri government reporter Savannah Hawley Bates to talk about the race.
9: So, Salisa, if voters are currently represented by Mark Alford in Congress, they might be in the 4th District. But under the new map, the 4th District now includes all of the Jackson County portion of Kansas City west of Troost Avenue to the Kansas state line and then stretches 150 miles south to Dade County. So your safest bet to find out if you're in the 4th District for this primary is to check the Missouri Secretary of State's website. So given that, somewhat unusually for an incumbent, Mark Alford has two Republican challengers, and then there's seven Democrats who are vying for the nomination. So, Savannah, let's start with Alford. What has he prioritized in office?
10: Alford has been in office since 2023, and before that, he was an anchor on Fox 4 here locally. And he's raised most of any candidate in this race, almost $1.4 million as of June 15th. He is very pro-Trump. He's pledged to be an outspoken conservative voice in the role if he continues to serve. His other priorities include being anti-abortion, pro-Second Amendment, and notably pro-immigration and customs enforcement. When ICE considered building a detention center in Kansas City, he urged them to build it in Cass County instead. But this won't be smooth sailing for him because of the new district. His opinions on hot-button issues like ICE, cuts to Medicaid, and layoffs of federal workers have kind of incurred some ire from his constituents. And redistricting has taken the 4th district from one where Republicans like him have a 30-point advantage to only about 10 points.
9: Right. They took some of the more reliable Democratic voters out of the 5th district and moved them into the 4th to make that 5th district that Cleaver has more competitive for Republicans. But that also means the 4th is more competitive. And what do we know about his Republican opponents?
10: So he's facing two Republican opponents. Heather Shelton, a realtor from Belton, who's also a small business owner, she says she's running on transparency and to bring down the national debt and protect constitutional rights. She's more moderate on some issues. Like, she says she supports the military but is not in favor of the war in Iran. And she wants everyone in the U.S. to be documented but wants strong and humane border protection. And then there's Scott Vincent Vera. He's proclaimed himself as an America First Christian. His core issues are no wars, no foreign aid waste, and no funding for non-governmental organizations. He's anti-abortion, pro-securing the borders, and funding Social Security. But it's important to note that I could not find reports on Shelton or Vera's campaign finances, which indicates that their campaigns have very little funding.
9: The 4th district is a little more competitive for Democrats, just given the way it's been redrawn, for at least for this primary. Who are some of the big names taking advantage of that?
10: So Hartzell Gray is a very prominent Democratic challenger of Alford's. He has raised the second most money in this campaign besides Alford. He's raised more than $250,000. He's a progressive candidate. He supports Medicare for All, raising the minimum wage to $25 nationally, addressing climate change, housing as a human rights, and reparations for descendants of formerly enslaved people.
9: And we should mention that Hartzell Gray is a former on-air announcer for KCUR. So who else will be on the ballot?
10: So Jordan Herrera is another notable Democratic challenger to Alford. Jordan Herrera is a U.S. Air Force veteran and former Missouri Assistant Attorney General. He's running on lowering the cost of living, rebuilding the middle class, and accountability in government.
9: And just to quickly run through, who are the other 5 Democrats?
10: Yeah, so the other Democratic candidates include Wayne Russell, a former veteran, missionary, nurse, and high school teacher. Jeanette Cass, a farmer who has worked for the USPS. Ashley Rogers, a manager for Populous. Randy Miller, a longtime morning show host at Q104. And G. Rick, a former school board of trustees member from California who's enrolled at Missouri State University. But there's no information about his campaign available. There's also Thomas Holbrook, a libertarian candidate who supports marijuana legalization, abortion rights, and free market policies.
9: Should be quite the field.
10: Yeah, it's a very crowded primary.
1: That was KCUR Missouri government reporter Savannah Hawley Bates speaking with news director Madeline Fox. 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
11: Should Kansas elect its Supreme Court judges? Voters will decide on August 4th. We'll hear perspectives on both sides of the issue on the next episode of Up to Date. 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
1: That is Up to Date this morning at 9 with a rebroadcast this evening at 7. 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
12: Hey, thank you, Michael, and good morning. Coming up at 7:04, what we know so far about the unexpected retirement announcement of Kansas City's police chief, and why Missouri's governor says we won't see data centers on every corner. I'll have this in about 15 minutes on KCUR 89.3.

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1: When it comes to regulating AI, there's not much guidance from the federal government, but a group of teens is ready to take on the challenge of coming up with policy around AI in academics.
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4: This is Morning Edition on KCUR 89.3, a service of the University of Missouri, Kansas City. Immigrants seeking asylum in the U.S. have been sorely challenged since President Trump returned to office.
5: What you're really seeing is a concerted attack on asylum from all fronts by the administration.
4: We'll have more on how the government has diminished a process meant to help people escape violence and persecution. That's coming up 6 minutes from now.
6: Live from NPR News in Washington, I'm Dave Mattingly. U.S. Central Command says American forces have carried out a wave of heavy strikes against Iran in response to Iran firing missiles at American troops in Jordan a day.
7: Support for KCUR streaming comes from the Linda Hall Library.

0: them. The same poll shows that 73% say that Trump hasn't paid attention to the country's most important problems. Still, Trump is forging ahead with trying to reconstruct Washington Dulles International Airport.
1: In the end, you're going to end up with, I think, maybe the best airport and one of the biggest airports anywhere in the world. And it's going to be a great thing for Washington, D.C.
0: Trump says he might need approvals from Congress, but he thinks construction could begin next spring. Deepa Shivaram, NPR News, The White House.
2: The death toll from this week's strong earthquake in southwestern Japan is up to at least 25. Search teams have been pulling survivors from the debris of homes that were leveled. This is NPR News from Washington.
3: This is KCUR 89.3. I'm Carlos Moreno. A Wyandotte County judge acknowledges he faces allegations of misconduct by the Kansas Commission on Judicial Conduct. More from Cassandra Isabel Flores.
4: The July 21st formal complaint accuses Wyandotte County District Judge Tony Martinez of multiple counts of unprofessionalism, prejudice, and bias between 2024 and 2025. Martinez said he denies all allegations in the complaint and that he will follow the appropriate procedures by the judicial rules of conduct. Martinez has 20 days to respond. The proceedings will move in a trial format with the option to appeal if the commission rules against him. For KCUR 89.3, I'm Cassandra Isabel Flores.
3: A 70-year-old Prairie Village woman faces up to 10 years in federal prison for collecting her deceased husband's Social Security benefits. Gloria Burggraf pled guilty yesterday in Missouri Western District Court for collecting nearly $95,000 over 4 years, while she also received her own Social Security retirement benefits. According to the Department of Justice, Burggraf was aware she was required to report she was receiving her husband's benefits and failed to do so. Her sentencing hearing is yet to be scheduled. And the Royals took Game 2 from the Twins 4-0 last night in Minnesota. Mid-season acquisition Randy Dobnak got his first Major League win since 2021, and Salvador Perez collected his first triple since 2022. They will play a rubber match today at Target Field. Game time is 12:40. Noah Cameron will be on the mound. This is KCUR.
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8: It's Morning Edition from NPR News. I'm Michelle Martin.
9: And I'm Leila Fadel. Good morning. A new Trump administration rule says asylum officers can send certain cases directly to immigration court.
8: The goal is to reduce the backlog of asylum applications, but NPR's analysis shows this is one more way the government has chipped away at a program that thousands of people rely on to escape violence and persecution.
9: NPR immigration policy correspondent Jimena Bustillo is with me now. Good morning.
10: Good morning.
9: So what is this change?
10: There are two ways that people can get asylum, which is a legal status. One is for people who the administration is trying to deport in a Department of Justice immigration court, where immigrants can argue that they should not be deported. The other is by applying directly with a branch of Homeland Security called the U.S. Citizenship and Immigration Services. An asylum officer would usually interview them to hear directly about their cases and either let them advance or they could be referred to one of those immigration courts. The new rule from USCIS this week says that asylum officers can send asylum seekers directly to immigration court without that interview.
9: What are the standards for asylum?
10: Immigrants can only claim asylum if they're already physically

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1: And this is KCUR 89.3 NPR in Kansas City. We thank you very much for joining us. Missouri's Republican supermajority redrew the state's congressional boundaries last year to make the 5th District a tougher battle for Democrats. It's long been represented by Democratic Congressman Emanuel Cleaver II, but a lot of Republican challengers are making their cases this year. In 3 minutes, we will run through the list of candidates. Stay right there. This is KCUR 89.3.
2: Should Kansas elect its Supreme Court judges? Voters will decide on August 4th. We'll hear perspectives on both sides of the issue on the next episode of Up to Date. Join us.
1: Tune into Up to Date this morning at 9 with the rebroadcast tonight at 7. Coming up later today on 1A, it's getting harder to tell what's AI and what isn't, even for some experts. What happens when the public can no longer trust the content in front of them? We'll discuss if seeing really is believing these days. And America's farmland is disappearing. We will bring you a conversation about what happens when land changes hands and why it matters. A look at the economic, legal, and emotional aspects of transferring farmland, all that on 1A from 10 to noon here on KCUR 89.3. 74 degrees at 743. It's 73 in Grandview. Clouds increasing and chances of rain later. 88 this afternoon.
3: 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The Dark Sky Movement, next time, here and now.
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0: Good morning, I'm Michelle Martin. Universal Studios has a haunted house fit for the Prince of Darkness. Yes, Ozzy Osbourne. Guests at the park's Halloween event this year will be able to hop on an actual crazy train for a journey through the late heavy metal singer's life. Various personas from his albums will make appearances, including Madman Ozzy and Werewolf Ozzy. And yes, there will be merch. You can get an acrylic Ozzy to add to your collection. It's Morning Edition.
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1: 745, 74 degrees. This is Morning Edition on KCUR 89.3 NPR in Kansas City. Representative Emanuel Cleaver II and his 5th Congressional District have been front and center in Missouri's battle over redistricting. Republicans opened up old segregation wounds in their new maps by dividing Kansas City along Troost Avenue to make Cleaver's district harder for Democrats to win. KCUR News Director Madeline Fox sat down with race and culture reporter Salisa Kalakal to talk about the 5th District primary.
7: So, Salisa, if voters are currently represented by Emanuel Cleaver II in Congress, they might be in the 5th District. But under the new map, the 5th District now runs from Troost Avenue in Kansas City all the way to Osage and Marys counties, nearly 200 miles east. So your safest bet to find out if you're in the 5th District for this primary is to check the Missouri Secretary of State's website. But as to the candidates, let's start with Cleaver. Salisa, what has he prioritized in office?
8: So Cleaver has really prioritized housing. That's a big issue for him. He's also prioritized just bringing federal dollars back to Kansas City, supporting infrastructure projects, housing developments. So most recently, that includes money to support improvements at 18th and Vine. They've been going through renovations recently and improvements, money for the Kansas City Area Transportation Authority, and money to support the redevelopment of Parade Park, which previously was once the oldest Black-owned housing co-op in the country. And that's a project that Cleaver himself has been very passionate about.
7: And in other things he's been pretty outspoken about, one of those is the redrawn district map, isn't that right?
8: Yes, from the outset, he was pretty angry. His district and his seat was the primary target of redistricting. The goal of Republicans was to break the district essentially into three separate ones and then give Republicans a leg up in Congress. You know, especially he's been upset about the choice to use Troost Avenue as a dividing line to separate the new 5th district from the 4th. In Kansas City, we know it as a historic racial and economic dividing line. And he said that that choice could lead to a representative who doesn't connect with communities of color and perhaps will legislate not with their specific interests in mind.
7: Cleaver is alone in the Democratic category, but there are 6 Republicans vying for that nomination. What do we know about those 6?
8: Well, one thing we do know, and this is according to reporting from the Kansas City Star earlier this month, is that only one of those 6 Republicans actually lives in this new 5th district.
7: Because that's not a requirement.
8: It's no longer a requirement. The courts, I believe, have been kind of quabbling over this. And so Brad Paddy is the only Republican running in the primary who actually lives in the district. And that's something he's been kind of touting in his campaign is, do you really want, you know, an outsider coming in to legislate on behalf of you? The other candidates we have Micah Beebe, a real estate broker, Rick Bratton. He's currently serving in the Missouri State Senate and previously served in the House. Taylor Burks, he was previously the clerk of Boone County. Brett Huffmeyer, he previously worked for Kid Bond and John Ashcroft when they were Missouri senators. Mm-hmm. And Burton Knox, who previously ran for this seat back in 2014 and 2016. So large pool of candidates for Republicans.
7: Right. And certainly looking at that harder to win seat for Democrats just based on demographics and saying, why not me?
8: Exactly. I think they're looking at the new district. They're looking at the fact that it stretches into very rural counties, counties that went for Trump, counties that oftentimes vote Republicans into office.
7: Counties that might have negative connotations with Emmanuel Cleaver, given what a stalwart a member of the Democratic establishment he has been for so long.
8: Yes, exactly. And I think they may be hedging that maybe they don't need to play to the concerns and the interests of voters that live in, you know, these eastern neighborhoods of Kansas City, because the district now extends so far wide into almost central Missouri now.
7: And then, Salisa, who else will be on the ballot?
8: So we have a Libertarian candidate, Randy Lankrayer, but voters will not see him on the August ballot. They will see him on the ballot for the November general election.
7: So for the primary's sake, we're really just looking at Republicans.
8: Yes, we're going to see who voters will go for in the Republican primary. You know, they're trying to distinguish themselves from each other by honing in on specific issues like rural hospitals. Some of them are really trying to align themselves with Trump's immigration policy. So we'll see which of those issues and messaging really resonates with voters. And we'll see if voters care to have a representative who actually lives in their communities.
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9: Thank you, Michael, and good morning. Coming up at 8:04, why an Independence police officer is suing the city, and how the Kansas City, Kansas Fire Department is on the leading edge of a life-saving blood transfusion program. I'll have this and other stories in 15 minutes on KCUR 89.3.

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2: And this is KCUR 89.3. I'm Carlos Moreno. Kansas City Police Chief Stacey Graves announced yesterday that she will retire as soon as the Board of Police Commissioners finds her replacement. As KCUR's Madeline Fox reports, that will end her 29-year career with the Kansas City Police Department.
3: Stacey Graves' announcement that she would retire a little less than 4 years into being chief seemed to take the Kansas City Board of Police Commissioners by surprise. In a statement announcing Graves' plan, they wrote, quote, "While this decision was not anticipated by the board, we respect Chief Graves' decision and are deeply grateful for her distinguished service." Graves herself called the decision bittersweet and said that she made it after, quote, careful consideration and prayer. The board said it will start a, quote, thoughtful and transparent process to replace Graves. Her 2022 hiring process was criticized for a lack of transparency. For KCUR 89.3, I'm Madeline Fox.
2: And the Center for Politics reports that in her bid for re-election, Kansas Democrat Sharice Davids has been upgraded from a likely possibility to return to office to a safe Democratic position for the 3rd Congressional District. Davids has one challenger in next week's primary, Sarah Prew of Lansing. Ahead of the team's first full squad training session in St. Joseph, Chiefs team president Mark Donovan said the franchise is working the bid on hosting the Super Bowl within 2 years of opening the facility. He also said the team would be early bidders on major events, plus the design of the dome field would allow for maintaining a natural grass surface. Plus, the team could consider holding training camp in its new location in Olathe after 2031. This is KCUR.
4: 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It's 8:33 and 75 degrees, 74 in Blue Springs. 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
6: This is Morning Edition from NPR News. I'm Leila Fadel.
7: And I'm Michelle Martin. Good morning. It's been a week of violence in the occupied West Bank. This was set off on Friday when Israel's military said Israeli settlers entered a Palestinian village in an area that is supposed to be off limits to Israeli citizens. In the confrontation that followed, 2 Israelis and 4 Palestinians were killed. There's been a wave of retaliation from settlers against Palestinian communities. NPR's Emily Feng has been reporting in the West Bank this week, and she's with us now. Good morning, Emily.
8: Good morning, Michelle.
7: Could you just describe the atmosphere there?
8: Yeah, I have been to the West Bank many times after the Hamas attack on Israel from another Palestinian territory, Gaza. But on this trip to the West Bank, I saw even higher levels of desperation than before. Just listen to this man, Ahmed Dwekat. He's from Beita, which is a village south of the area the Israeli army has sealed off after that clash. He says, "We're out of breath. We have no breath," meaning they're totally exhausted. Because his village is surrounded by 4 Israeli settlements, which have been forcibly taking control of houses and farmlands on the edge of his village, hemming the Palestinians in. And now communities like his are saying settlers feel even more emboldened to carry out violence.
7: Did they give you examples of that?
8: There have been nightly attacks and also thefts during the day from Israeli settlers, including in this village not far away called Kusra, where on Sunday, arsonists burnt down the village mosque at night. Mohammed Al-Haj Ahmed was one of the residents who told me he saw the flames first. So he's describing here the Hebrew graffiti that was left on the mosque, one vowing revenge

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1: You are listening to Morning Edition on KCUR 89.3 NPR in Kansas City. Democrats are trying to regain a majority in Congress during this year's midterm elections, but Missouri redrew its districts last year to make that a harder proposition. Missouri's 4th District, currently represented by Republican Mark Alford, is one of the redrawn seats up for election. In 3 minutes, we'll run through the candidates. Stay there. 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
1: 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So what happens when the public can no longer trust the content that's right in front of them? We'll discuss whether seeing really is believing these days. And America's farmland is disappearing. We'll bring you a conversation about what happens when land changes hands and why it matters. A look at the economic, legal, and emotional aspects of transferring farmland on 1A, 10 to noon on KCUR 89.3. 75 degrees at 843, 73 in Liberty, clouds, occasional showers, and 88 this afternoon.
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6: Good morning, I'm Leila Fadel. For years, there's been something fishy going on near a small town in Northeast Canada. Fishy and rotten. A seafood plant in St. Mary's was abandoned decades ago, leaving behind more than 300,000 gallons of fermented fish sauce that kept fermenting. The city has reeked ever since. The provincial government finally agreed to help fund the cleanup. The stench should be gone in a few months. It's Morning Edition.
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1: At 845 and 75 degrees, you are listening to Morning Edition on KCUR 89.3, NPR in Kansas City. Missouri's Republican supermajority redrew the 4th congressional district last year in response to President Trump's call to make Missouri harder for Democrats to win. And that's put Republican Mark Alford, who has held the seat since 2023, in the hot seat. KCUR News Director Madeline Fox sat down with Missouri government reporter Savannah Hawley Bates to talk about the race.
8: So, Savannah, if voters are currently represented by Mark Alford in Congress, they might be in the 4th District. But under the new map, the 4th District now includes all of the Jackson County portion of Kansas City west of Troost Avenue to the Kansas state line and then stretches 150 miles south to Dade County. So your safest bet to find out if you're in the 4th District for this primary is to check the Missouri Secretary of State's website. So given that, somewhat unusually for an incumbent, Mark Alford has two Republican challengers, and then there's seven Democrats who are vying for the nomination. So Savannah, let's start with Alford. What has he prioritized in office?
9: Alford has been in office since 2023, and before that, he was an anchor on Fox 4 here locally. And he's raised most of any candidate in this race, almost $1.4 million as of June 15th. He is very pro-Trump. He's pledged to be an outspoken conservative voice in the role if he continues to serve. His other priorities include being anti-abortion, pro-Second Amendment, and notably pro-immigration and customs enforcement. When ICE considered building a detention center in Kansas City, he urged them to build it in Cass County instead. But this won't be smooth sailing for him because of the new district. His opinions on hot-button issues like ICE, cuts to Medicaid, and layoffs of federal workers have kind of incurred some ire from his constituents. And redistricting has taken the 4th district from one where Republicans like him have a 30-point advantage to only about 10 points.
8: Right. They took some of the more reliable Democratic voters out of the 5th district and moved them into the 4th to make that 5th district that Cleaver has more competitive for Republicans. But that also means the 4th is more competitive. And what do we know about his Republican opponents?
9: So he's facing two Republican opponents. Heather Shelton, a realtor from Belton, who's also a small business owner, she says she's running on transparency and to bring down the national debt and protect constitutional rights. She's more moderate on some issues. Like, she says she supports the military, but is not in favor of the war in Iran. And she wants everyone in the U.S. to be documented, but wants strong and humane border protection. And then there's Scott Vincent Vera. He's proclaimed himself as an America First Christian. His core issues are no wars, no foreign aid waste, and no funding for non-governmental organizations. He's anti-abortion, pro-securing the borders, and funding Social Security. But it's important to note that I could not find reports on Shelton or Vera's campaign finances, which indicates that their campaigns have very little funding.
8: The 4th district is a little more competitive for Democrats, just given the way it's been redrawn, for at least for this primary. Who are some of the big names taking advantage of that?
9: So Hartzell Gray is a very prominent Democratic challenger of Alford's. He has raised the second most money in this campaign besides Alford. He's raised more than $250,000. He's a progressive candidate. He supports Medicare for All, raising the minimum wage to $25 nationally, addressing climate change, housing as a human rights, and reparations for descendants of formerly enslaved people.
8: And we should mention that Hartzell Gray is a former on-air announcer for KCUR. So who else will be on the ballot?
9: So Jordan Herrera is another notable Democratic challenger to Alford. Jordan Herrera is a U.S. Air Force veteran and former Missouri Assistant Attorney General. He's running on lowering the cost of living, rebuilding the middle class, and accountability in government.
8: And just to quickly run through, who are the other 5 Democrats?
9: Yeah, so the other Democratic candidates include Wayne Russell, a former veteran, missionary, nurse, and high school teacher. Jeanette Cass, a farmer who has worked for the USPS. Ashley Rogers, a manager for Populous. Randy Miller, a longtime morning show host at Q104. And G. Rick, a former school board of trustees member from California who's enrolled at Missouri State University. But there's no information about his campaign available. There's also Thomas Holbrook, a libertarian candidate who supports marijuana legalization, abortion rights, and free market policies.
8: Should be quite the field.
9: Yeah, it's a very crowded primary.
1: That was KCUR Missouri government reporter Savannah Holly Bates speaking with news director Madeline Fox. 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Let's bring in KCUR's Carlos Moreno from the newsroom. Good morning, sir.
10: Good morning, Michael.
1: So you got some news about a situation in Independence regarding a police officer and a lawsuit filed against the city.
10: Yeah, an officer on the Independence force is now suing the city after he shot and killed a mother and her baby last year. Mm. We'll have details on that. Then why Governor Mike Kehoe says a data center won't be on every street corner, but communities should do their research on why they could be good investments.
1: All right.
10: Plus, one Kansas teacher says all this conversation about the film adaptation of The Odyssey could even spark renewed interest in classic literature when students return to school.
1: Mm-hmm.
10: You know, I've been on that side of the classroom, so I know what it's like to teach that kind of stuff.
1: So you can empathize a little bit.
10: Indeed.
1: All right, we'll be hearing from you soon during Up to Date's morning show.
10: Thanks, Michael.
11: This is Morning Edition from NPR News. I'm Michelle Martin.
6: And I'm Leila Fadel. Good morning. There's a surge of new independent bookstores in the U.S. More than 600 opened last year, nearly double from the year before. That's according to the American Booksellers Association, which predicts hundreds more this year. Reagan Jones with member station WUOT in Knoxville reports.
12: It's poetry open mic night at Fable Hollow Coffee and Bookshop. Max Hunt is a regular. He recently graduated with a master's in creative writing and prefers reading at this bookstore to academic circles.
13: I find that the environment here is a lot more supportive and a lot more open. Like whenever I read a funny poem, people actually laugh at it as opposed to just going, you know?
12: Fable Hollow has become much more than a place for people to pick up their next read. They host several themed gatherings. Sarah Stepp has attended a number of them.
14: I started by joining their fantasy book club that they had, and I actually met two of my very best friends through book club here, and so it's kind of a sentimental place for me.
12: Experts say booksellers are able to keep their finger on the pulse of the populations they serve in a way that other retailers cannot. Linda Marie Barrett is the executive director of the Southern Independent Booksellers Alliance.
15: You're kind of like a bartender or therapist when you're a bookseller, so you have a really good insight into what your community might be missing or needing.
12: One testament to that idea is The Bottom, a bookstore that caters to Knoxville's Black community. Anastasia Williams runs the bookshop there. She says here, readers have access to stories that mirror their own.
16: Black authors make up about 5, maybe 6% of published works in the book industry, and so it's easy for them to get lost.
12: The Bottom also spearheads a number of advocacy initiatives. For one, it focuses on books banned at schools in Tennessee. The Bottom's Banned Book Club tackles titles like Toni Morrison's The Bluest Eye and Angie Thomas's The Hate U Give. For member Sarah Taylor, joining the club allows her to take these discussions beyond the page.
17: I hadn't realized that book bans were as big of a deal as they are. And so I did go to the school board meeting and learned a lot about the local politics. That was an education for me.
12: Bookstore offerings have also become more niche. For example, Good Girl Books is Tennessee's first romance-only brick-and-mortar bookstore. The store also has a mobile book truck and hosts events around town, like at this brewery called Zool Beer Company. Here, readers are invited to come hang out, chat over their favorite chapters, or read solo. Callie Snell is here with her mom and a friend.
18: It's just a third space, which like people are kind of desperate for.
12: Snell is far from the only one who feels this way. Independent booksellers say they're able to offer what AI or Amazon can't. A reason for people to gather in person. And for readers like Kate Bolden, the Romance Book Gathering is all about the energy.
18: The world's kind of on fire, so, you know, meeting other people who like to read happy things is always a good thing.
12: So, whether you're looking to embark on an epic quest, find your next book boyfriend, or just meet some new people, your local bookstore could be the perfect place to start. For NPR News, I'm Reagan Jones in Knoxville.
11: Demand from AI data centers has caused computer memory to get a lot more expensive. It's subverting a theory that tech tends to get faster and cheaper over time. Our colleagues from The Indicator, Darian Woods and Waylon Wong, explain.
19: Steve Burke got into building computers when he was a teenager.
20: I built my first system when I was 15, so my dad took me to CompUSA, which is no longer in business.
21: R.I.P. I remember going to CompUSA with my dad.
19: Today, Steve runs a website called Gamers Nexus that covers the computer industry. Over the decades, he's seen the cost of processors and memory and storage come way down.
22: But in the last year, the AI industry's demand for RAM or memory has sent prices skyrocketing. Some products have doubled in price or more.
19: That's not really supposed to happen because of something called Moore's Law. It's named for the late Gordon Moore, the co-founder of Intel and a tech industry pioneer. Here he is back in 2006 when his law was going strong.
23: You know that next year you'll be able to buy something cheaper and more powerful, providing it's electronic.
19: That claim was born out of a prediction he made, that the number of transistors, those microscopic switches that make computer chips work, that could fit on a chip would double every year, making electronics faster, smaller, cheaper. This idea became known as Moore's Law.
24: I love talking about Moore's Law.
22: Iris Bahar is a computer science professor and head of the computer science department at the Colorado School of Mines.
19: Iris says the computing industry saw tremendous growth in performance through the 90s and early 2000s. But as chips and transistors shrunk in size, achieving these exponential gains got harder.
24: When you're operating in these single nanometer scale, you really are looking at these, you know, single electrons. This just is a real physical limit.
22: To put a nanometer in perspective, a single human red blood cell is 7,000 nanometers wide.
19: Iris says occasionally, some people in the industry would start drafting the obituary for Moore's Law. But then there would be some breakthrough.
22: Just last month, IBM announced it had created the world's smallest transistor, measuring under 1 nanometer.
19: Long live Moore's Law!
22: But Iris says it is requiring more creativity and money to achieve these advancements. And we can no longer take for granted that improvements in technology are associated with cheaper prices. And that's because of our old friends, supply and demand. Right now, demand is huge for computing power and memory.
19: The RAM-pocalypse.
22: Memory prices are going through the roof, thanks to the AI boom and the rapid build-out of data centers. These facilities require a lot of computing power and a lot of memory.
19: Take OpenAI. Last year, it announced a partnership where Samsung will be one of the main suppliers of memory for OpenAI's Stargate initiative. This is a $500 billion AI infrastructure project.
22: Steve Burke of Gamers Nexus says the amount of memory OpenAI needs for Stargate amounts to 40% of the world's supply.
20: That was really, for me, the one that stands out as the peak of, okay, this is going to be a problem.
22: AI companies have a seemingly unending appetite for computing power and the deep pockets to match. The billion-dollar question is, can technological breakthroughs keep up with the incredible demand for more computing power?
19: Who knows? Maybe in a few years, it will once again be time to dust off the Moore's Law death notice. Darian Woods.
22: Weilin Wong, NPR News.
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2: 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Up to Date is coming up next. Support for KCUR comes from Kansas City Actors Theater, presenting Intimate Apparel by Lynn Nottage, a period drama exploring human connection, performed at the City Stage in Union Station from August 5th through 23rd. Details at kcactors.org. Coming up today on 1A, America's farmland is disappearing. We'll bring you a conversation about what happens when land changes hands and why it matters. We'll look at the economic, legal, and emotional aspects of transferring farmland on 1A today from 10 to noon.
3: A nature lover had just one problem with the outdoors: spiders. So she embarked on a journey. Could she say goodbye to her phobia?
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1: I'm Steve Kraske, and this is KCUR's Up to Date. Kansas City's first woman police chief is leaving her post, the State Board of Police Commissioners announced yesterday. Stacey Grays will retire when a new police chief is hired. We'll learn more about the announcement. Then, should Kansans elect their Supreme Court judges? They could if voters approve an amendment on Tuesday's primary ballot. We'll hear perspectives on both sides of the issue. And later, for states that have the death penalty, Missouri has one of the highest rates in the nation of actually completing those executions. We'll hear from a reporter who's been digging into what's happening even as the state backs away from the death penalty in general. We'll get you up to date after the news.
5: Live from NPR News in Washington, I'm Janine Herbst. Stocks opened higher this morning after a big sell-off yesterday. NPR Scott Horsley reports the Dow rose more than 350 points in early trading.
25: A new report from the Commerce Department shows the U.S. economy grew more slowly in April, May, and June than during the three previous months. Gross domestic product grew at an annual rate of 1.5% during the second quarter. Consumer spending remained strong, but investment grew more slowly. Consumer prices in June were up 3.7% from a year ago, according to the Commerce Department's inflation yardstick, which is closely watched by the Federal Reserve. Despite stubborn inflation, the central bank decided to leave its benchmark interest rate unchanged. There's mixed news from big tech companies. Microsoft reported better-than-expected profits, but Facebook's parent, Meta, fell short of forecast amid big spending on artificial intelligence. Scott Horsley, NPR News, Washington.
5: The U.S. struck Iran again overnight in response to Iran striking U.S. forces in Jordan. U.S. Central Command says it targeted military command centers, missile and drone facilities, and coastal surveillance sites. And Saudi Arabia has now joined U.S. military escalations against Iran-backed militias in Iraq. Michael Ratney with the Center for Strategic and International Studies has more on the Saudis' involvement.
7: If the war escalates, especially if they're involved, I think they feel like the Iranians are going to target them. And at this point, the Saudis don't want their energy infrastructure targeted. There could be damage to water desalination facilities, to civilian population centers. It could be disastrous for their economy. They hate the Iranian regime, but they just want this war behind them, but in a way that protects their vital interests.
5: Michael Ratney speaking there on NPR's Morning Edition. Egypt says an American ship was in one of their ports and was set on fire by an apparent drone strike. Leaders in mental health care met with Trump administration officials yesterday, emphasizing the need to reform the country's behavioral health system to improve treatment for addiction and other mental health conditions. NPR's Will Stone has more.
8: Doctors from medical societies, insurance executives, and others signed a pledge as part of the administration's broader effort, the Great American Recovery Initiative. The health leaders participated in a series of roundtables with administration officials to discuss many of the challenges facing mental health providers. Together, they signed a voluntary pledge emphasizing the need to follow evidence-based practices and to ensure that mental health treatment is given the same attention as other chronic diseases. Health Secretary Robert F. Kennedy Jr. spoke briefly at the event, as did other top officials from the administration. All highlighted the need to reduce barriers to treatment, though the agency responsible for tackling substance use and addiction has faced disruption and cuts. Will Stone, NPR News.
5: The Dow's up 296 points. 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
9: This is KCUR 89.3. I'm Carlos Moreno. An independence cop who shot and killed a 12-week-old baby and her mother is now suing the city. As KCUR's Savannah Holly Bates reports, he alleges independence did not properly allow him to return to work after the shooting and his post-traumatic stress disorder diagnosis.
10: In November of 2024, Independence Police Officer Jordan White shot and killed 34-year-old Maria Pike and her 12-week-old daughter, Destiny Hope, four times while responding to a domestic disturbance call. In the lawsuit, White said he developed PTSD after the shooting and the line-of-duty death of his best friend in a separate incident. He's suing Independence for discrimination, a hostile work environment, and retaliation. Those claims are all related to White's PTSD and his allegations that the police department did not make accommodations for him or allow him to properly return to work when he was cleared last year. In June, Independence settled with the victim's family for $6 million. For KCUR 89.3, I'm Savannah Holly Bates.
9: Missouri Governor Mike Kehoe told reporters in Springfield yesterday that data centers have a place in the state, but they must be right for the community. Kehoe called the investments generational changes that communities may never see again.
13: It has to be done responsibly. I would encourage people to research some of the facts actually surrounding some of these projects because there's a lot of misinformation out there.
9: Kehoe claimed there will be only a few spots around the state that end up being the right locations for data centers. He said, quote, there's not going to be a data center in every corner. A Wyandotte County judge acknowledges he is facing allegations of misconduct by the Kansas Commission on Judicial Conduct. More from Cassandra Isabel Flores.
14: The July 21st formal complaint accuses Wyandotte County District Judge Tony Martinez of multiple counts of unprofessionalism, prejudice, and bias between 2024 and 2025. Martinez said he denies all allegations in the complaint and that he will follow the appropriate procedures by the judicial rules of conduct. Martinez has 20 days to respond. The proceedings will move in a trial format with the option to appeal if the commission rules against him. For KCUR 89.3, I'm Cassandra Isabel Flores.
9: Some Kansas teachers say this summer's blockbuster film adaptation of The Odyssey could spark renewed interest in classic literature when students return to school. Gabby Amperum teaches freshman English at Wichita's North High School. She says she hopes teens who watch the large screen versions of Cyclops, Scylla, and Charybdis might be inspired to learn more about Homer's epic poem.
26: Anything that is in pop culture, social media, and just, you know, in that public light, it's something that they're going to be paying attention to and probably going to get behind. So I definitely think it just gives me some leverage going into this school year.
9: Amparam says many high school teachers still teach portions of The Odyssey, but seldom the entire epic. She plans to use a graphic novel version for some classes. 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
12: Good morning and welcome to Up to Date on KCUR 89.3. I'm Steve Kraske. One of the big decisions that Kansas voters will make on their primary election ballots next week is whether state Supreme Court judges should be elected. We'll hear the pros and cons of that proposed constitutional amendment in just a few minutes. Also today, in Missouri, if you sit on death row, there's better than even odds that the state will carry out its execution of you. Nationally, just 18% of inmates on death row actually receive the death penalty. Why the disparity? We'll unpack it with Katie Moore of the Marshall Project. Also today, Kansas City is wrestling with new laws aimed at slowing down e-bike riders. But first up, surprising news from Kansas City Police Headquarters yesterday evening. Police Chief Stacy Graves announced her retirement following a 29-year career in the department. She was named the first female chief in December 2022, about 3.5 years ago. Her announcement caught City Hall and Police Department insiders by surprise. Joining us now to talk about that retirement is Maddie Fox. She's KCUR's news director. Maddie, good morning.
15: Good morning.
12: How big a surprise is this, Maddie? Because after all, the chief is just 51 years old.
15: It is a pretty big surprise. I think we were all definitely, as you said, people in the department, on the board, it even made it into their announcement that they were pretty surprised to see this.
12: Yes.
15: She's young, but she has had quite a long career with the police department, and she hasn't really enumerated her reasons yet. She's got a press conference today at 10, so hopefully we'll hear a little bit more about when it went into it.
12: So what do we know as of this morning about why she's stepping down?
15: She just said it was time. I think she said careful consideration and prayer went into making this decision, and that's about all we know so far.
12: She was the first woman chief. What kind of legacy does she leave behind?
15: So the first woman chief, not interim. That's an important caveat. She's the first one named
12: that's
15: a permanent
12: fair.
15: Chief. Yes. It was a pretty big deal. And actually, at the time, it was striking that she both KCPD and the Kansas City Fire Department had their first woman chief at the same time. I think that was a big deal in a department that has had issues with personnel. I mean, I think there's certainly been accusations of racism in the department. And then, of course, you know, sexism does come up in situations like this. So it was a pretty striking symbolic move, I would say. And the fact that she had been with the department at that point for 25 years, it was concerning to some who thought that, you know, given the history of issues with the Kansas City Police Department, they'd been hoping for somebody perhaps with an outside perspective. But I think for within the department, having someone who knew the department that well and was committed to strengthening it was helpful.
12: You know, when she joined when she became chief, there were lots of concerns about fractures with the department's relationships with different community groups. How did she fare when it comes to patching some of that up?
15: I think she was pretty communicative, which helped a lot.
12: Mm-hmm.
15: People found the previous police chief, Rick Smith, very combative, and certainly a lot of controversial things happened under his tenure, and she struck out pretty early in trying to mend some of those relationships. One of those was reestablishing the department's missing persons unit, which she had disbanded. So I think at least symbolically, she was a lot more committed to making an effort to hear concerns. I think there's a lot of disagreement how far that went,
12: mm-hmm.
15: especially given it was a really rocky tenure in a lot of ways. I mean, we had the record-setting homicides in 2023. That was the first full year of her tenure. And I mean, you could argue that given that she was added to the job in December 2022, that wasn't a lot of time for her to have an impact on that. But certainly, it reflects a lot of the tensions within the department. We had a really disturbing footage of Kansas City police dealing with a woman, I think it was last year, that she had to address. I believe she came on the show to address.
12: Yeah.
15: So it's been an interesting tenure.
12: Having said all that, she's leaving at a time when violent crime numbers are headed the right way, which means down.
15: Yeah.
12: And so that might be seen as a plus.
15: Yeah, I mean, certainly that's something the Kansas City Board of Police Commissioners highlighted in their statement about her departure, that she's overseen a decline in not only homicides, but non-fatal shootings, and a much higher clearance rate for homicide cases. Again, it's hard to isolate that and attribute it directly to Graves. I mean, I think we've seen a national trend. Certainly, there was a spike in violent crimes during the pandemic and in the years immediately after. So some of that could just be a reflection of national trends. But it does speak fairly well of her tenure that we're seeing a positive direction on those.
12: Just finally, Maddie, how will the Missouri Board of Police Commissioners go about replacing Stacey Graves as chief?
15: So they will start a process of looking for a new chief. They've said that they've committed to that being a transparent process that was highly criticized in her hiring process, not her hire specifically necessarily, but that there weren't a lot of public opportunities for people to weigh in on the hire. So the fact that they've said in their statement specifically that they're committed to a transparent process seems to mean that they are taking that critique into account and will hopefully use that going forward as they try to pick it or her successor.
12: Okay, that's Maddie Fox. She's KCUR's news director. Maddie, thanks for the update. We'll see. We'll have further reports on this later today at kcur.org after the news conference today with Chief Graves.
15: Absolutely. Thank you, Steve.
12: You bet. Should Kansans be able to directly elect the state Supreme Court judges? That's the question posed by a constitutional amendment that voters will see on their ballots on primary day next Tuesday. A yes vote approves the change to the state's judge selection process from one in which a commission made up largely of lawyers selects judge candidates for appointments by the governor to a system that allows voters to directly pick judges to the court. To recap what's on the amendment, here's a feature story about it from Kansas Public Radio State House Bureau Chief Zach Boblett.
16: Kansas used to elect justices, but that changed after a 1950s scheme by then-Governor Fred Hall. Here he is discussing education funding, which was still a political hot potato nearly 70 years ago.
17: We accepted the obligation of helping our local communities by giving state aid to our elementary schools. I have constantly advocated the continuance and enlargement of this program.
16: The scheme goes like this. A Kansas Supreme Court justice retires. Hall resigns as governor just 11 days before he's going to leave office because he was not reelected, and his lieutenant governor appoints him to the Supreme Court. After this scandal, known as the Triple Play, Kansas changed its constitution away from the partisan election of justices. The current system includes a 9-person panel appointed by the governor and the Kansas Bar Association. It vets the candidates, then sends 3 finalists to the governor to pick one. But an amendment vote in August would return to directly electing justices onto the Kansas Supreme Court. This would mean justices campaigning and taking donations, which could change how the court rules on major issues. Some critics of the change say this is a redo of the 2022 vote on constitutional abortion rights, which Kansans rejected. This time, they say it's through how justices are selected.
18: At the end of the day, this is about banning abortion and restricting rights that Kansans have demanded they keep.
16: That's Planned Parenthood Great Plains President and CEO Emily Wales. Many conservative lawmakers in Kansas have not been happy about rulings on abortion rights and school funding. Wales says that's what this is about.
18: The end game is to put justices on the Supreme Court that are going to be in line with their political values.
16: A 2022 Wichita Eagle article quoted Attorney General Chris Kobach as he outlined a new path to an abortion ban, which starts by directly electing justices. Kobach did not respond to requests for comment. During a recent Republican gubernatorial debate, Republican Senate President Ty Masterson said electing justices would better represent Kansans.
20: Now, I'm going to support whatever gives the people of Kansas the biggest voice in that branch. That is the problem. We have a court that does not reflect the Kansas people's values.
16: James Franco is president of the right-leaning think tank, the Kansas Policy Institute. He says the court currently has little check on its power.
21: It's just hard for me to think that that has really proven itself to be the case with 9 unelected people on this nominating commission.
16: Judges do have to face retention elections in Kansas, and voters can remove them. Franco argues that's not enough. Former Kansas Supreme Court Chief Justice Lawton Nuss says switching to electing Supreme Court justices will lead to political donors influencing the court's decisions.
0: They expect something from their investment, and that compromises the integrity of the court.
16: Education advocates also worry that an elected Supreme Court could undo past rulings determining what is adequate education funding. Kansas State Representative Troy Waymaster is one of the state's lead budget writers. He said earlier this year that court rulings are causing large annual increases in school funding, and those increases need to be looked at.
6: Next year, this body will have the opportunity to look at the school finance formula, and there needs to be some changes made.
16: Changes could mean new lawsuits over education funding, but education advocates wonder how the court would rule when it's composed of elected officials. At the Kansas State House, I'm Zach Boblett.
12: We're joined now by two people who will share their perspectives on the amendment. They are Sarah Stula. She's an appointment and litigation attorney based in Overland Park. She worked as a research attorney at the Kansas Supreme Court for 3 years and recently wrote a piece for the Kansas City Star in support of the passage of this amendment. Sarah, it's good to have you. Good morning.
11: It's good to be here. Thank you.
12: Also joining us is Micah Kubek. He's the executive director of the ACLU of Kansas. He's also chair of Kansas United for Impartial Courts, commonly referred to as CUIC. Micah, welcome back to the show.
19: Thanks for having me again, Steve.
12: So, Sarah, let's start with you. You worked as this research attorney at the state Supreme Court for 3 years, and you said in your op-ed that the nomination process to select new judges is, from your perspective, not impartial. Tell us more about that. What's your reasoning there?
11: Absolutely. Yes, I worked at the court for 3 years, and then actually I ran in a nominating commission election and got to see a little more on the inside how this works. And the current process is fundamentally flawed for several reasons. One is how the justices themselves are selected. And so it starts with attorneys in the state, a smaller group who have opted in to be electors, who have to opt in, and they get to vote on what lawyers they want to sit on that, you know, 5 out of the 9 member commission. And what I observed was not a nonpartisan election, maybe on its face, but lots of politicking behind the scenes over lawyer group listservs, sending out letters with supporters who are clearly of certain political bents to flag.
12: Just to get on the commission.
11: This is to get on the commission.
12: Yeah.
11: So there's lots of politicking to get on the commission itself. And then once they're on the commission, they know who put them there, and there are conversations that happen behind the scenes. So one of the fundamental flaws is that the politics are happening in our judicial selection process, but they're happening behind the scenes, out of the public eye, unaccountable to the people. So that's one of the big flaws in the system.
12: Let me get Micah to chime in here. What do you make of that, what Sarah just said, this notion that there's so much going on behind the scenes that the public is not privy to?
19: So I think that this amendment is really about whether billionaire political donors are going to be able to wrest control away from Kansans and guarantee outcomes in advance. Because I think when judges become politicians, that means that they're going to spend their time running as politicians. They're going to be dialing for dollars. They're going to be campaigning in a way. And we have seen in other states where these sort of judicial elections wind up having $100 million in Wisconsin they spent on one single state Supreme Court seat. And so I think that the system we have now is one that make sure that justices are selected based on their experience and their knowledge of the law and their loyalty to the Constitution.
12: What about this notion that Sarah just described as about all this politicking going on behind closed doors?
19: So I think that the judicial selection process happens out in public. It literally happens on a YouTube channel. You can literally watch the commission meet. All of the applications are public. The materials are public, the discussion is public, the vote is public. And then, of course, it's important to remember that we have retention elections in Kansas. So Kansans absolutely have the right to vote on who is on the Kansas Supreme Court, because every couple of years they vote to either keep them or fire them. I prefer that system to one where the vetting process is done behind closed doors by billionaire political donors on the coast.
12: Is there anything to be concerned about, again, based on what Sarah just said, that there's this intense politicking going on just to join the commission that picks the slate that goes to the governor for a selection to the court?
19: I think we have a proven and tested system in Kansas, one that has made sure that the court is fair and impartial and rules on the law and the Constitution, not on politics. I think that's demonstrated by the fact that the court has repeatedly ruled against governors of all political stripes and ideologies. And I think that's far preferable to one where all of the politicking happens by billionaire donors and who can most impress them.
12: Sarah, jump in here.
11: Yeah, I'd like to address, I think, a few of the premises of his argument. One of the premises of his campaign is that our courts are not political now. They're kind of in this pure apolitical state.
12: Right.
11: And they'll become corrupted if we allow elections. Now, I would submit to you and your listeners that the courts are already influenced by politics, both in terms of the way they're selected. They know who put them there, whether it's the lawyers who have been whispering in campaigns to get them there, or it's the governor who picked them for a reason. But also, something I remind people in the article I wrote is that these judges are human. They are not blank slates when they don their black robes. These are humans that, while professional, while good public servants, they are influenced by their values, their beliefs, their convictions, and yes, even their political beliefs.
12: But wouldn't this change, though, if they know they're running for election every few years? Doesn't that change the way they go about, any one judge goes about making decisions about how he or she's going to rule on a big case?
11: So we already do have a little bit of that built in, the retention election, where judges know that if they have an unpopular opinion, that they could get kicked off the bench.
12: But Kansans have never kicked anybody off the bench at the state Supreme Court level. And does any typical voter really follow what these judges do on a day in and day out basis?
11: And that's part of the problem, is that it's a lack of accountability in the current system. Retention elections, the judges campaign, they already politic, they already raise money. But a lot of voters don't know how to assess those type of elections because they're not making their case to the people. And when you have direct elections, you have justices that have to put who they are, who their what their values are, out for the people to see.
12: But they're out raising money from, you know, special interests in order to fund their campaigns. Mm-hmm. Again, doesn't that change the dynamic if you're a judge on the state Supreme Court?
11: Well, I would say first that retention elections, they already have to do that. They already campaign. They already go by the law firms asking for money, whether it's the trial association or the defense bar. This is already happening, but the public isn't involved.
12: But they're not under any kind of real political pressure because no one ever gets rejected at a retention election.
11: That's fair. And I would say that that's an accountability problem. If you are put on a Kansas Supreme Court through the system we have, it is essentially operating like an oligarchy, not a democracy. You have a small, very influential group of people, a small subset of lawyers who are calling the shots.
12: Yeah.
11: And the accountability mechanism to the people is not there. And I've heard this kind of argument a lot about, well, if they're elected, are they going to now be subject to these interests? But what I would also point out is that we already elect more than half the district judges in Kansas. We out of Sedgwick County is a really big example. That these judges are already being up for election. And very tellingly, the Vote No campaign is not saying these judges are corrupt. They're subject to interests. They're not saying that.
12: Okay. Micah, let me turn back to you. This idea, your side of the argument, the no side on this amendment, is saying that, hey, there's already, voters already have some power here to remove judges. But again, no one ever gets removed. Typical voters don't follow the state Supreme Court and anyone's ruling. What about that part of this? There really isn't that much of pressure being applied by voters because they don't pay attention.
19: I mean, I would respectfully disagree. I think we have had several very pitched retention elections here in Kansas. You may remember a few years ago that Sam Brownback and his allies did an all-out effort to defeat members of the Kansas State Supreme Court based on their rulings on defending school funding. So mm-hmm. It is absolutely not the case that there is no accountability there. I would disagree very strongly that the Supreme Court justices do any campaigning. They don't raise money. They don't campaign. They will go and speak about their record, but they do not campaign. They do not act as politicians now. And I think that is just not the case. Yeah. Beyond that, though, I would also point out that it's not my side of the argument. It's not my campaign. There are dozens of organizations around the state and folks who have all sorts of different views about the underlying issues. There's not very much that Sedgwick County District Attorney Mark Bennett and I, for example, agree on. In fact, I spend a lot of my time arguing with him and disagreeing with him. Mm-hmm. And yet we are on the same side of the argument here because we both believe that justice should be fair and impartial rather than bought by billionaire political donors. And that this is really not about accountability at all. It's about overturning the will of the voters, which is why the primary architect of the amendment, Chris Kobach, our attorney general, said that this amendment was about, quote, slowly and quietly overturning reproductive rights, well, undoing the 22 election.
12: Again, if you're joining us, you're listening to Up to Date on KCUR. We're debating a constitutional amendment on the ballot this August in Kansas that has to do with electing state Supreme Court judges. Micah, you said the state Supreme Court under the current system is fair and impartial, and you argue that this amendment is not about changing the system, which was put in place. It's not about just changing the system, which was put in place after the triple play scandal back in the 50s, but rather about finding another way to put abortion rights and school funding back on the ballot. Explain that to us a little bit more. What are you talking about there?
19: So I absolutely think it's about both. It is about fair and impartial courts, and the folks who are on the other side of this absolutely dislike some of the rulings that the court has handed down. Those of us on the no side, we disagree about a lot of things. We disagree about what the court should do. I have personally disagreed with many rulings that the court has handed down. We don't think that you turn over the table when you disagree. Instead, you come back and make a new argument to a fair and impartial court. That's not what is happening on the yes side, where a few years ago, the state Supreme Court ruled that the state constitution has a right to bodily autonomy that guarantees abortion access. Folks in the legislature didn't like that ruling, and so they brought an amendment to the voters, a constitutional amendment to the voters, to ban abortion in 2022, in August of 2022. No coincidence, this election is in August as well, because they are both low turnout elections historically. The voters resoundingly rejected that by a 59-41 margin, said they wanted to protect abortion access in Kansas.
12: And you think this is one more attempt? This is another way to get at abortion rights in some ways?
19: I don't just think it. Chris Kobach has said it. Ty Masterson has said it. Many folks on the yes side have said that this is the way that they can undo that. They don't like that the court rules in a fair and impartial way that you cannot predict ahead of time. They would rather have guaranteed outcomes, guarantee that the court will rule in their favor every time. The way they do that is by having billionaire political donors buy and pay for the outcomes ahead of time.
12: Sarah, what about this notion that what we're really talking about here is one more way to undermine abortion rights in Kansas?
11: I want to respond to that, and if I may, a few other issues that Mr. Kubik raised. First, when it comes to retention elections, the Vote No side likes to say, oh, we already have accountability, we already have retention elections. But if they are so comfortable with the voters kicking out a justice, what are they afraid of for voters voting one in? And I think that's pretty telling.
12: Well, I think he said what he's afraid of is having to raise campaign donations and campaign for office like a state senator would.
11: Sure. And I do want to, how about this? I'll address this kind of fear tactic, and then I will get back to your point about abortion. There's several fear tactics that the Vote No side has employed. One is that you will hear them almost like a broken record talk about billionaire political donors.
12: Right.
11: And what's important to point out is that recent reporting from the Topeka Capital Journal pointed out that the Vote No side is, in fact, funded by billionaire political donor George Soros. So there's some hypocrisy there, right?
12: Is that true, Micah?
19: So this is not a fight that we chose. It was a fight that was brought to us, and the campaign finance reports are public for anyone to see.
11: So denial there, obviously. Yeah.
19: George Soros' name does not show up on the report, to be clear.
12: Okay.
11: But it is a group affiliated with George Soros. You wouldn't deny that.
19: There are groups on our report that are tied to lots of people around this country who believe that this is an important fight.
12: Sarah, let's move on to the abortion aspect, the argument there.
11: Absolutely. The abortion argument, well, first of all, let me put it this way. The amendment itself is value neutral. It gives the power to the people to vote their values. And in my view, the abortion argument coming from the Vote No side, it's kind of interesting that they want impartial courts, but they're very partial to the issue of abortion. I think that's pretty telling. But when it comes to abortion, if you are someone that is concerned about abortion rights in the state, you do not have to fear the public voting. And it's because in 2022, Kansans did vote their value. Concerned about abortion rights in the state, you do not have to fear the public voting.

0: So if you are pro-abortion and you're listening to this, you don't need to be afraid of people voting their values on justices in the state, because I, for one, trust women. A lot of these organizations like the ACLU, Planned Parenthood, who are behind the amendment, will in one breath say, I trust women, but somehow don't trust them to vote on their own Supreme Court justices.
1: The concern here is that if we elect judges, and some of those judges happen to be anti-abortion, that they will, over time, undermine that vote back in 22 in favor of abortion rights.
0: And that's where voting your values matters. That's where being an informed voter matters. And what we saw in 2022 was that the public is not in favor of peeling back those rights. So why are these groups that are in favor of abortion so afraid of the public who has voted in their favor having the right to vote? And what I even tell folks who are pro-life is that this amendment is not a silver bullet. It still comes down to people voting their values. And 2022 was very telling about people voting their values in Kansas.
1: Let me bring up another issue in just a couple minutes I have left here. Under the current system, I should point out, Kansas Supreme Court judges are barred from making or taking political campaign contributions. They're not allowed to participate in partisan races. This proposed amendment does not contain language barring judges from accepting money, meaning judges could potentially receive donations from partisan groups. That's a big concern for you, Micah.
2: Absolutely. In fact, the amendment strikes out the language that already exists in the state constitution barring partisanship on the part of justices. And I think all of that, again, ties back to billionaire political donors wanting to be able to inject themselves into the process. You can say it's a broken record, but Mama said truth is worth repeating. So I'm going to keep repeating it over and over. Billionaire political donors want to invest in this process. And so the concern is not about whether voters have a say. It is about whether billionaire political donors would have a say. You can't say on the one hand that you trust voters to vote, except not in retention elections. We don't trust them to be smart enough in that concept. Mm-hmm. But over here, really, this is about whether there will be an entryway for billionaire political donors, including Leonard Leo, who is one of the organizations that helps fund the yes side, to insert themselves into the process and to guarantee outcomes in advance. I would far prefer a Kansas Supreme Court that is fair and impartial, where the things that I believe in lose, as they often have, to one that is bought and paid for by billionaire political donors.
1: So I'll give you the last word. Is this a good or bad thing, in your opinion, that judges would then, under this amendment, be able to raise money from campaign donors?
0: It's not a bad thing. We already have 55 out of 105 counties where judges do that very thing. And the Vote No side is not claiming they're corrupt or that there's been a problem with those campaigns or that those judges aren't qualified. And what the Vote No likes to point to is Wisconsin, all this money that came in. Well, at the end of the day, the highest funded candidate did not win. The will of the people did. And so, sure, a contested election will have money. But this is really coming down to, do you prefer your politics in the dark, in a back room with a bunch of lawyers? Sure, it's cheaper, but it excludes the people. Okay. Or do you want your politics in the light, where we can have real debate and vet these candidates and vote based on our own values, not the values of some lawyer voting for me?
1: We're going to have to leave our conversation there. That was the voice of Sarah Stula. She's an employment and litigation attorney based in Overland Park. She favors this amendment that voters will pass judgment on just next week on Tuesday. Micah Kubek also joined us, executive director of the ACLU of Kansas. Thank you both for a good conversation. I appreciate it. You bet. Up next, Kansas City looks at a new ordinance regulating how fast e-bike riders can zip around town. I'm Steve Kraske, and you're listening to Up to Date on KCUR 89.3. We'll be right back.
3: 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The new lamps would have saved energy and money, but residents are worried about the impact on wildlife. 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

0: Ours, Steve Kraske.
1: And welcome back. As e-bikes and other micro-mobility devices become more popular, Kansas City could pass regulations as soon as this afternoon on the methods of transportation aimed at keeping riders safe. Here to talk about is Ryan McCarron. He's policy director at Bike Walk KC. Ryan, good to have you. Welcome.
2: Thank you. I'm glad to be here.
1: You know, cities across the metro are making changes to their rules and regulations for e-bikes and e-scooters in recent months. Overland Park voted in May to create new restrictions, and now Kansas City will vote, maybe even today, on similar rules. Why is this such a big issue right now?
2: I think there's been a lot of attention in the last few years to kids on bikes that are causing mischief. Unfortunately, that has confounded the issue where these kids are riding unsafe electric devices, which we call electric motorcycles, which are completely different from the electric bicycles that kids and adults use around our metropolitan area to be able to move around. It's a form of transportation security for them because that's the only way they can get around. Unfortunately, the few people who have misused these devices have caused issues for the rest of us. And this legislation on a regional level for each city to implement something similar is not a restriction on bicycle use. It would be a distinction between safe usage of electric bicycles and clarifying to parents that what devices you should be buying for your kids that your kids can actually be using in a safe manner.
1: So the mischief you're describing here, what are you talking about? Just driving too fast on sidewalks, bumping into pedestrians?
2: I think we get a lot of reports that have been maybe amplified by social media where, oh, look at these kids. They're riding without helmets. They're doing wheelies in our streets. Why are these kids doing that? Yes, kids are going to be kids, but also we want to present them with the option of a safe method of using their bicycles and provide them with the safe infrastructure. The reason the kids are using our streets is because we haven't given them bike lanes or sidewalks to be able to navigate on in a safe manner.
1: Although that's improved in recent years, hasn't it?
2: We are on an improvement pattern, I believe, in 2008 when Bike Walk KC was created. Kansas City was considered the worst biking city in America from that BBC report. Recently, they came back and visited us again during the World Cup, and there has been a massive improvement. There's still much more to go, and every bike lane that we have built in our city, we have to make sure to protect and to keep safe and to add to that network.
1: But no question that e-bike-related accidents are on the rise, it sounds like.
2: I think that's just the statistics is showing that an increased use of e-bikes will lead to maybe increased crashes. E-bikes are just regular bicycles, but they have that additional battery that helps gives you a boost. It's a good way to move around the city. And just like any device that you're using, you have your own safety to take care of. But also you have to be aware that people around you are not always paying attention. And more, the statistics show that a lot, over 90% of crashes that happen or fatalities that happen when it comes to pedestrian or bicycle users are from car crashes, not from the user themselves misusing their device.
1: You know, you've been working on a model ordinance for Kansas City when it comes to e-bike ordinances. Tell us about that and why you're involved and what you're thinking about doing here.
2: So we received an invitation at the beginning of the year in a collaborative effort with the Mid-America Regional Council, the Johnson County Health Department, and elected officials from all municipalities around our metro region, from both Kansas and Missouri, to sit down in this work group and discuss these regulations. The goal is to have some model ordinance that each town can implement, which would have similar rules, similar classifications, protecting electric bicycles and making them legal and not making them illegal. The current patchwork of laws that we have in our region makes it that if you're riding in Kansas City, Missouri, and you cross into Kansas City, Kansas, rules are different. So you might be allowed to be on the sidewalk in one town and then you cross into the next one and that becomes illegal.
1: So the goal is to make
2: create a uniform ordinance that makes it everyone is operating with the same logical model. This is what Overland Park implemented. This is what Kansas City, Missouri is voting on right now. They have done some changes to what was recommended as the model ordinance, which we discussed with them, and we did not end up getting exactly what we wanted. So even when you do have a model ordinance that wants to unify our region with similar laws, it then you have to try to get each town to actually implement it as is and not try to have their own modifications to it. And I will add, this was discussed by experts over 6 months. So it's not just a draft that was made overnight. It is a very thorough, thought-out draft.
1: One part of this draft is helmets. I can't help but wonder why this wasn't required before, but helmets would be required?
2: They would be required for kids under 18. We advocated against that. We are for helmets. We want kids and anyone to ride with a helmet and to be safe. However, putting it as an enforceable outcome can create separate set of issues. There can be disproportionate enforcement or inadequate enforcement depending on regional neighborhoods. And then it can create an additional financial burden on people using their bicycles. So to require helmets without having a helmet program to remedy that and to provide kids with these safety gear is not the ideal situation.
1: You know, Kansas City has proposed its own ordinance that would, in effect, define three different types of electric vehicles: e-bikes, micro-mobility, and e-motos or e-motorcycles. What's the difference between these types?
2: So, as we said, electric bicycles are bicycles with pedals, and they would have an electric battery that provides you an extra boost to help you along. Electric motorcycles are just regular motorcycles. You have to be 16 or older. You have to get a license from the DMV to use those. And in fact, they can go 40, 50, 60 miles an hour.
1: And that's your biggest concern.
2: That is our biggest concern, because a lot of these electric motorcycles are marketed and with misinformation to parents that they can buy them for their kids. These are not for kids. And that's something else that is somewhat addressed in this ordinance. And the micromobility would be your electric scooter that you see all around our streets, or a skateboard or such devices as well.
1: Are we talking about putting speed limits on these devices?
2: So the model ordinance that was developed puts a speed limit for sidewalk usage. So yes, you can use them on the sidewalk, but you shouldn't be going higher than 15 miles an hour, and that is for the safety of the user, but also for the safety of pedestrians.
1: 15.
2: However, the model ordinance did not put speed limits for e-bikes on bike lanes or trails or anywhere else in the street. Kansas City, Missouri has added that speed limit of 20 miles an hour in bike lanes for electric bicycles, which is problematic because one of these classes, the Class 3 bicycle, which many adults use in our metropolitan area, can reach a speed of 28 miles per hour. So in effect, passing this ordinance today will criminalize the regular use of an electric 3 bicycle in a bike lane. So now you're encouraging people to once more be in a street, which in certain cases you have to be because there's no bike lane. But if there is a bike lane, you have made it a problem that, oh, I was not aware I cannot go faster than 20 miles an hour in a bike lane. And that can create another enforcement nightmare.
1: So we could have people getting tickets for going too fast in bike lanes.
2: That is correct. That was something that we pointed out.
1: Yeah.
2: Yes. So we understand that was introduced as a concern for safety, that 20 miles an hour seemed a reasonable speed. However, when you are on a bicycle, even without electric assistance, you can go faster than 20 miles an hour. So when you impose it on an electric bicycle, which is giving you that boost, and that battery will cut off at 20 miles an hour anyway, and many people won't go faster. But in effect, we know that this can create problems because some types can go 28 miles an hour. And some people do ride that fast because it's their main form of commute. And that is how they get to work or get to around.
1: When you talk to the city about this, Ryan, what do they tell you?
2: We had a long conversation. There was the other experts as well from the model ordinance that was being developed. And I think we just reached the point of we will just accept what the city is doing, but they did emphasize that their research indicates that 20 miles an hour seems to be a safe speed for our bike lanes, and people rarely go faster than that, and it would create confusion if we put different speed limits on different devices, and this was for the sake of simplification. We will continue to advocate, even if it passes as is today. In the future, there's always the chance to fix it or modify it and address these little gaps that have emerged.
1: Well, that's Ryan McCarum. He's, again, policy director at Bike Walk KC. We'll be following if the city council actually takes this up today and passes it, and we'll see what happens down the road. Thanks so much for coming in.
2: Thank you.
1: You bet. After a short break, Missouri executes inmates on death row at one of the highest rates in the country. But why? I'm Steve Kraske, and you're listening to Up to Date on KCUR 89.3. We'll be right back.
0: More from Up to Date in just a moment on KCUR 89.3. Coming up on 1A, it's getting harder to tell what's AI and what isn't, even for some experts. What happens when the public can no longer trust the content in front of them? We'll discuss if seeing is really believing these days on 1A today from 10 to noon on KCUR 89.3.
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1: And we're back. For 50 years, states have been carrying out executions under the modern death penalty system. However, new reporting from the Marshall Project reveals that Missouri stands apart from much of the country. More than half of the people sentenced to death here since the 1970s have been executed. That's one of the highest rates in the nation, even as death sentences have become increasingly rare. The national average is just 18%. Katie Moore with the Marshall Project dug into the data and the stories behind it, and she joins us now. Katie, welcome back. Good to have you here again.
4: Nice to be here. Thanks, Steve.
1: So your reporting found that since the death penalty was reinstated in the 70s, Missouri has executed about half of the people it sentenced to death. Again, one of the highest rates in the country. Before we get into the why, what does that data point tell us about Missouri, maybe compared to other states, Katie?
4: Yeah, I think it just shows how aggressively Missouri has sentenced people to death and gone forward with those executions. Most of them, or they peaked, you know, in the 1990s with convictions and executions. It has dipped slightly from since then, but it does show that it has been pretty prolific in Missouri, second only to Virginia.
1: Missouri isn't sentencing as many people to death as it once did, but it's still carrying out executions at a high rate. Why is that?
4: So there are a lot of factors that go into this high rate. Critics of the death penalty point to racial disparities. My story focused on jury selection and looking at what are called Batson violations. And that's when a prosecutor potentially strikes a juror from serving because of their race or some other characteristic that might align with the defendant. We also found that looking at the Missouri courts, the resentencing rate is lower for Missouri than the national rate. And I talked to an expert and he was saying, well, that's not an indication that the trial courts in Missouri are working well. It's actually a reflection of the appellate courts and that they are not upholding some constitutional rights, like looking at mental capacity or these Batson violations when it comes to jury selection.
1: You know, I was struck by an interesting fact in your story. Today, just 9 men are on Missouri's death row. That's down from a peak of 96 back in the late 1990s. I mean, that just shows that the state isn't sentencing as many people to death these days, right?
4: Right, yeah. It really shows this drastic decline due to the rate of executions and the decline in sentences.
1: More and more prosecutors, you write, are recognizing that, hey, you put somebody in death row, you put them to death, that costs a lot of money, right?
4: Yeah, it can cost, you know, including the trial and any appeals, as well as the process for, usually falls to the Missouri State Public Defenders and their process with getting experts and investigations. It can cost up to $4 million per case, which is vastly more than a non-capital case.
1: And that's actually become a factor, you think, in the way prosecutors pursue these cases?
4: Yeah, I think it's a factor for prosecutors as well as legislators who are in charge of the budget and may see, you know, this expensive process play out and having to allocate this money for specialized units with the Missouri State Public Defenders.
1: Your profile in the story, Vincent McFadden, who spent more than 20 years on Missouri's death row, why was it important to anchor this data-driven story, you think, with his experience?
4: I think his case really kind of exemplifies some of the issues, particularly in St. Louis County. The prosecutor that prosecuted his case, was responsible for many, many dozens of cases in Missouri. St. Louis County, as a whole, accounts for 41 of the 199 death sentences in Missouri, so a considerable amount. And we also, try to include the voices of the people that this directly impacts. And Vincent, I've been in touch with for a while now, and had some pretty strong views about his case, as well as kind of the death penalty in Missouri and in general.
1: I was going to say, what did you learn from your conversations with him, Katie, that maybe the data alone couldn't show?
4: Yeah, I mean, he talked about how he's been on death row for a little over 20 years, I believe. And, in that time, they've executed many people. And so he's seen people that he knows, some of them he considered like family, led off to their deaths, and just the emotional toll that that takes on him and other people in prison. It also affects correctional officers and people working for the Department of Corrections in terms of the trauma that they experience on these days when someone is executed.
1: Your reporting found that Missouri has a much lower rate of death sentences being overturned by appellate courts than the national average. Why do you think that's significant?
4: Yeah, so it definitely contributes to this overall execution rate if somebody remains on death row, obviously. And one of the experts that I was speaking to, just talked about how it shows that the courts in Missouri are more resistant to overturning cases, maybe looking more thoroughly at some of the details in cases, and in some cases, perhaps upholding, constitutional rights, overlooking constitutional violations.
1: Yeah. Your reporting points to longstanding concerns about racial disparities in cases that receive the death penalty and to how juries are selected. How significant have those issues been in Missouri's death penalty history, Katie?
4: Yeah, they've been present in many, many appeals, including Vincent McFadden's. He was actually sentenced to death in two different cases, and he was reconvicted in both of them. So he's been to trial four times, and in three of those, he is alleging that there was racial bias in jury selection. It's happened in several other cases as well, and the courts don't always agree or find make that finding, but in St. Louis County, the newer prosecutors have actually come in and said, yes, this has been happening. For some people, it was too late, but they have acknowledged that this was a practice.
1: One thing I think that many could appreciate about your reporting is that it doesn't suggest that victims' families all feel the same way. I mean, some believe that executions bring justice, while others say that decades of appeals only prolong the pain. How complicated do you think that part of the conversation has become?
4: Yeah, I think it's incredibly complex for victims and their families to kind of think about what justice means and what that means for their particular family. And there are a range of different opinions and viewpoints from people that have spoken publicly, ranging from, yes, we want this to go forward, we want this to be done quickly, to, we don't believe in this for a moral reason, to, yeah, we don't want to be dragged into court for years and years and years, bringing this up, leading to like a lack of closure. So we would just rather have the person sentenced to life without parole.
1: Lawmakers debated ending the death penalty this year in Jefferson City. The bill ultimately failed. But I'm wondering, is the conversation changing, even if so far at least the law hasn't?
4: Yeah, it does seem like it's shifting a bit in Missouri. The needle's moving a little bit. The bill that was discussed in March was actually sponsored by a
1: I
4: Republican.
1: saw that. Yeah.
4: Yeah. And so there does seem to be some additional dialogue around this issue. And whether it's coming from, state legislator or from religious groups, or even, yeah, in some cases, there have been victims' families who have stood up and said, this is not a practice that we want.
1: Do you expect the death penalty elimination of it to come up in a bill again this next year?
4: Yeah, the bill is filed, I think, almost every year. This year was different because it actually got a hearing. I talked to an advocate here in Missouri, and she was saying Yes, the bill for overall abolition will still be filed, but it's a little unrealistic to think that that is going to pass. Instead, she sees it as more of a kind of a step-by-step kind of process to eliminating the death penalty, and that would be through different procedures in the death penalty. Like right now, if a jury deadlocks, a judge can sentence a person to death. Most states don't have that. And so there has been some legislation around that as well.
1: I was going to say, is there legislation that might move forward if it falls short of abolishing the death penalty, but maybe some other reforms that might chip away at it a little bit?
4: Yeah, for sure. Yeah, the judicial loophole is one, as I mentioned. There's been legislation in other states looking at the mental capacity of defendants, whether that's their age or kind of their mental status, their mental health. And so that seems more plausible at this point, given the makeup of the legislature and the courts, rather than the full abolition at this point.
1: Is mental health not being looked at now?
4: It is a component, but I think in terms of Supreme Court rulings, it has to do with intellectual disability rather than mental health. And so there's no real rule in Missouri for mental health when it comes to if the person is able to be executed.
1: Okay. Well, that's Katie Moore. She's with the Marshall Project talking about the state of the death penalty in Missouri. Katie, thanks so much for your reporting. Thanks so much for taking some time with us today.
4: Yeah, thank you.
1: You bet. Well, that's it for today. You've been listening to Up to Date on KCUR 89.3. I'm Steve Kraske. We'll talk again tomorrow.

0: America's farmland is disappearing.
1: We drive around and we look at it like, you know, that used to be our land. That used to be in our family. But now there's a Dairy Queen.
0: We talk about what happens when land changes hands and the consequences for all of us. That's next hour on 1A.

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1: This week on the Friday News Roundup, Israeli Prime Minister Benjamin Netanyahu visits President Trump. The strains behind the headlines as the United States launches new attacks in Iran. Plus, Tony Fauci takes the Fifth on the Hill. The Fed leaves interest rates alone. And the White House asks the Supreme Court to block some mail-in voting before the midterms. All next time on 1A.
2: 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Coming up today on Here Now, members of one small community rejected new LED lights. The new lamps would have saved energy and money, but residents are worried about the impact on wildlife. We'll hear why on Here and Now, today from noon to 2 on KCUR 89.3.
1: America's farmland is disappearing with dizzying speed. The main culprits? Developers and data centers. What happens to farmers and our food? From WAMU and NPR in Washington, this is 1A. Hi, I'm Todd Zwillick. Put yourself for a minute on the family farm, the one your grandparents tilled, the one your parents worked. It's time for the land to pass to you, and then it just slips away.
3: 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But now there's a Dairy Queen.
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4: Live from NPR News, I'm Lakshmi Singh. President Trump says he has no objection to temporarily withdrawing Todd Blanche's nomination for attorney general. In a social media post, the president said if Republican Senators Tom Tillis and John Cornyn won't vote to confirm Blanche, he could wait and renominate the acting AG after the senators leave office. NPR's Ryan Lucas reports on what's behind the GOP holdouts.
5: A spokesperson said Senators John Cornyn of Texas and Tom Tillis of North Carolina, both Republicans, want written assurances from the Justice Department related to President Trump's settlement to end his IRS lawsuit over his leaked tax returns. Blanche needs the support of every committee Republican for his nomination to advance. Cornyn and Tillis have both said they won't support Blanche without the written guarantees they are seeking from the Justice Department. Ryan Lucas, NPR News, Washington.
4: The war between the U.S. and Iran threatens to draw in more countries in the Middle East. Egypt might be the latest. Local authorities say an unidentified drone caused an explosion at a port yesterday, amplifying risks to the crucially vital Suez Canal trading route. Kuwait and Jordan, where U.S. military installations are located, have been repeatedly targeted. Yesterday, Saudi Arabia disclosed for the first time that it is now directly involved. Just a few days ago, the U.S. and Iran appeared to pause their attacks to give ceasefire discussions a chance. As NPR's Jana Raff reports on what's happened since.
6: CENTCOM says it launched a heavy wave of strikes against Iran overnight. It said the targets included military command centers and missile facilities. And that is in retaliation for what the U.S. military called a surprise Iranian attack on Wednesday. That attack hit the Muwaffaq Basalti Air Base in the Jordanian desert, where the U.S. has a major military presence, and where three U.S. soldiers were killed in an Iranian attack this month.
4: NPR's Jana Raff reporting. Chinese-founded Shein, the massive fast fashion online retailer, says its operations in the U.S. are under the investigation of the Federal Trade Commission. More from NPR's Alina Selyukh.
7: Sheehan over the years has faced numerous inquiries in the U.S. and in Europe, often focused on its supply chain and workplace conditions. Last year, for example, Sheehan told British lawmakers that it had found two cases of child labor at its factories. At the time, Sheehan was aiming to list its shares in London, which did not work out. Sheehan also had tried and failed to do an IPO in New York. Now it's going for Hong Kong, and its financial disclosures had to report the new investigation by the U.S. Federal Trade Commission. The FTC confirmed the probe to NPR, but its focus and timing are unclear. Sheehan says the result could mean significant fines. Alina Selyukh, NPR News.
4: This is NPR. The Commerce Department is reporting today that in the second quarter, the U.S. economy expanded at a 1.5% pace. Gross domestic product growth in that period was lower than the 2.1% recorded in the first 3 months of this year. President Trump says he wants to spend more than $20 billion to redesign Washington Dulles International Airport. NPR's Deepa Shivaram says many voters appear underwhelmed by such projects.
8: A new poll from CNN shows that Americans disapprove of Trump's various construction projects, like the White House ballroom and the reflecting pool on the National Mall. 58% say they feel dissatisfied or angry about them. The same poll shows that 73% say that Trump hasn't paid attention to the country's most important problems. Still, Trump is forging ahead with trying to reconstruct Washington Dulles International Airport.
9: In the end, you're going to end up with, I think, maybe the best airport and one of the biggest airports anywhere in the world. And it's going to be a great thing for Washington, D.C.
8: Trump says he might need approvals from Congress, but he thinks construction could begin next spring. Deepa Shivaram, NPR News, The White House.
4: Thousands of firefighters are spending another day trying to contain active wildfires burning across parts of Europe. Fueled by extreme heat, flames have forced mass evacuations. However, today in France, about 84,000 evacuees were given the all clear to return home after being forced out by wildfire described as four times the size of Paris. Firefighters are also battling flames in Spain, Germany, the UK, Greece, and Turkey. This is NPR.
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1: On the next International Friday News Roundup, a major escalation in the Iran war. What's the big picture for the Middle East as we enter month six of the conflict? Plus, Ukrainian President Zelensky has a chummy visit with President Trump, while things get messier with Russia's war in Ukraine, and Europe deals with devastating wildfires in France, Spain, and Greece. It's all next time on 1A.

0: Live from NPR News in Boston, I'm Steve Brown. The latest wave of Russian missile and drone attacks across Ukraine have killed at least 9 civilians and injured over 50 others. NATO scrambled its warplanes after a Russian missile entered Polish airspace and struck a rural area without causing injuries. Poland's prime minister calls it a very serious incident. It could deepen tensions between the military alliance and Moscow as weary European countries fear the expansion of Russia's 4-year-old full-scale war. Russia's attacks targeted multiple Ukrainian cities, including Kyiv, where tens of thousands of people sheltered in subway stations. France has allowed 84,000 evacuees to return home after a massive wildfire, signaling progress in battling the flames. The fire has burned an area 4 times the size of Paris. However, wildfires continue to flare across Europe, fueled by an exceptionally hot and dry summer. Firefighters are tackling blazes in the UK, Spain, Germany, Greece, and Turkey. The U.S. economy expanded at a sluggish 1.5% pace from April through June as rising imports weighed on growth. But consumer spending rose. The Commerce Department reported today that growth in U.S. gross domestic product has decelerated, coming in below economists' expectations. 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
1: 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We'll have more about those efforts in just a moment on KCUR 89.3. 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
2: I'm Jeremy Hobson. President Trump said the war in Iran would last just a few weeks. It's now been going on for 5 months, and if anything, it is intensifying. So what does the Iran war mean for American power and America's role in the world? We'll be joined by esteemed CNN journalist Fareed Zakaria to talk about Iran, Ukraine, Venezuela, and more. Next time on The Middle.
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1: Apple TV's adaptation of Cape Fear streams its final episode this week. Actor Javier Bardem has won praise for his cerebral take on Max Cady, the manipulative bad guy with vengeance on his mind. 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
4: It's 3:29. 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I'm Lori Arbor, and All Things Considered continues in less than 1 minute. 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
0: 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I'm Juana Summers.
5: And I'm Sasha Pfeiffer. The escalating war in Iran is testing whether President Trump's peace through strength doctrine is working as advertised.
6: This is not peace. I mean, we're bombing the Iranians on a daily basis.
0: That story and more coming up after the summary of the day's news.
7: Live from NPR News in Culver City, California, I'm Dwayne Brown. President Trump is doubling down today after getting pushback from two Republican senators on choosing his former personal lawyer to officially become the nation's next attorney general. The confirmation of Todd Blanche remains uncertain as Senators John Cornyn and Tom Tillis seek reassurances that he will end a tax provision benefiting Trump and his relatives, as well as Trump's fund for people he sees as victims of the Biden administration. Andrew Desiderio is with Punchbowl.
8: I think it's pretty clear that when it comes to Todd Blanche's nomination and his prospects for confirmation in the Senate, really the central issue is the anti-weaponization fund and the audit immunity deal for President Trump. The Epstein files issue is not a central matter in his confirmation, although I do think that this is that is a general topic that Congress will continue to fight about, to discuss amongst themselves.
7: Meanwhile, the UN Security Council has begun its process to pick a new Secretary General. NPR's Michelle Kellerman tells us Antonio Guterres wraps up his term at the end of the year, and the Council wants to allow for some transition time.
9: In the first vote behind closed doors, Security Council members could choose whether to encourage or discourage a candidate or register no opinion. This was the first in what's expected to be a series of confidential straw polls. U.S. Ambassador Mike Waltz says the U.S. wants a Secretary General who's going to reform the institution and make it more relevant. He wouldn't say how he voted on the seven candidates currently in the race. Five of those candidates are from Latin America, which, according to an informal regional rotation, is up next for the top UN job.
7: That's Michelle Kellerman. This is NPR News. A new analysis from a civil rights group shows mosques nationwide are facing increased attacks months after a deadly shooting at the Islamic Center of San Diego. From Religion News Service, Ula Kuzi has more.
10: The Council on American Islamic Relations found 17 incidents targeting mosques in May, June, and July of this year. That includes harassment, vandalism, and intimidation across a dozen states. During the same three-month period last year, CARE documented six similar incidents. In May, two teenagers shot and killed three Muslims at a mosque in San Diego. Corey Saylor is CARE's research and advocacy director. He says anti-Muslim hate has become normalized by some conservative politicians.
11: Then that seems to make people feel empowered to go out and act on those fears that they feel, or express their hatred in different ways.
10: The civil rights group is calling on mosques to bolster security measures. For NPR News, I'm Ola Kuziz.
7: Another setback today for potential home buyers as concerns about higher inflation are driving up long-term mortgage rates. Mortgage buyer Freddie Mac says the average 30-year fixed-rate loan rose to 6.66% this week, the highest in more than a year. Higher mortgage rates can limit home buyers' purchasing power by adding hundreds of dollars a month in borrowing costs. You're listening to NPR News.
4: This is KCUR 89.3 NPR in Kansas City. I'm Lori Arbor. Good afternoon. 3:34. We're going to have showers and thunderstorms increasingly likely tonight with a low of 73 degrees. Then still a good chance of those storms tomorrow early in the day with a high of 90. Right now, it's 79 degrees in Raytown, 80 in Olathe. On the way, Missouri's Republican supermajority redrew the state's congressional boundaries last year to make the 5th District a tougher battle for Democrats. It's long been represented by Democratic Congressman Emanuel Cleaver II, but a lot of Republican challengers are making their case this year. We'll run through the candidates. That story is in 10 minutes.
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0: overwhelming campaign that they launched with Israel was necessary to protect Americans, emphasizing that, quote, peace is achieved through strength, not weakness.
1: Our objective is to defend the American people by eliminating imminent threats from the Iranian regime.
0: Trump campaigned against never-ending wars and boasted of being the only president in decades not to start a new one. He argued that the threat of force would prevent larger conflicts. But what happens if Iran refuses to back down?
2: This is not peace. I mean, we're bombing the Iranians on a daily basis.
0: Alex Conant, a veteran Republican strategist, says the Iran conflict is a long ways from turning into another never-ending war, like the ones that plagued past presidents. But he says if fighting continues for just a couple more months and gas prices keep rising, there will be political consequences.
2: Americans never like war. And if you look through history, you know, every president who has entered a war in modern times, that's gone longer than people expected, whether it was Vietnam or the war on terror and the Iraq war, it starts to weigh on them politically.
0: Even when announcing the short-lived ceasefire last month, Trump claimed the peace through strength doctrine worked and that overwhelming American power forced Iran to the negotiating table.
1: On Sunday, we reached an agreement with Iran that achieves everything we set out to accomplish, everything and much more.
0: But fighting resumed less than 3 weeks later, exposing the gap between the promise of peace through strength and the reality of a conflict that has lasted months longer than the president predicted.
3: The failure isn't the doctrine. It's that the Trump administration hasn't practiced it.
0: Corey Shockey, who served in George W. Bush's National Security Council, says the military operation has been a success. But the problem is that it wasn't coupled with a broader political strategy for achieving and sustaining peace. Ronald Reagan made the peace through strength doctrine famous when he took on the former Soviet Union, arguing that weakness invites aggression. And many credit his strategy with helping end the Cold War.
3: Well, it will be very difficult to project a message of Reaganite peace through strength when you claimed a war with expansive objectives would last only 3 weeks against a third-rate power like Iran.
0: Yet, despite those concerns, Shockey still believes in the principles behind peace through strength, just not this administration's execution. Franco Ordonez, NPR News.
4: This is KCUR 89.3 NPR in Kansas City. Representative Emanuel Cleaver II and his 5th Congressional District have been front and center in Missouri's battle over redistricting. Republicans opened up old segregation wounds in their new maps by dividing Kansas City along Troost Avenue to make Cleaver's district harder for Democrats to win. KCUR News Director Madeline Fox sat down with race and culture reporter Salisa Colacle to talk about the 5th District primary.
5: So, Salisa, if voters are currently represented by Emanuel Cleaver II in Congress, they might be in the 5th District. But under the new map, the 5th District now runs from Troost Avenue in Kansas City all the way to Osage and Marys counties, nearly 200 miles east. So your safest bet to find out if you're in the 5th District for this primary is to check the Missouri Secretary of State's website. But as to the candidates, let's start with Cleaver. Salisa, what has he prioritized in office?
6: So Cleaver has really prioritized housing. That's a big issue for him. He's also prioritized just bringing federal dollars back to Kansas City, supporting infrastructure projects, housing developments. So most recently, that includes money to support improvements at 18th and Vine. They've been going through renovations recently and improvements, money for the Kansas City Area Transportation Authority, and money to support the redevelopment of Parade Park, which previously was once the oldest Black-owned housing co-op in the country. And that's a project that Cleaver himself has been very passionate about.
5: And in other things he's been pretty outspoken about, one of those is the redrawn district map, isn't that right?
6: Yes, from the outset, he was pretty angry. His district and his seat was the primary target of redistricting. The goal of Republicans was to break the district essentially into three separate ones and then give Republicans a leg up in Congress. You know, especially he's been upset about the choice to use Troost Avenue as a dividing line to separate the new 5th district from the 4th. In Kansas City, we know it as a historic racial and economic dividing line. And he said that that choice could lead to a representative who doesn't connect with communities of color and perhaps will legislate not with their specific interests in mind.
5: Cleaver is alone in the Democratic category, but there are six Republicans vying for that nomination. What do we know about those six?
6: Well, one thing we do know, and this is according to reporting from the Kansas City Star earlier this month, is that only one of those six Republicans actually lives in this new fifth district.
5: Because that's not a requirement.
6: And so Brad Paddy is the only Republican running in the primary who actually lives in the district. And that's something he's been kind of touting in his campaign is, do you really want, you know, an outsider coming in to legislate on behalf of you? The other candidates we have Micah Beebe, a real estate broker, Rick Bratton. He's currently serving in the Missouri State Senate and previously served in the House. Taylor Burks, he was previously the clerk of Boone County. Brett Huffmeyer, he previously worked for Kid Bond and John Ashcroft when they were Missouri senators, and Burton Knox, who previously ran for this seat back in 2014 and 2016. So, large pool of candidates for Republicans.
5: Right, and certainly looking at that harder-to-win seat for Democrats just based on demographics and saying, why not me?
6: Exactly. I think they're looking at the new district. They're looking at the fact that it stretches into very rural counties, counties that went for Trump, counties that oftentimes vote Republicans into office.
5: Counties that might have negative connotations with Emmanuel Cleaver, given what a stalwart a member of the Democratic establishment he has been for so long.
6: Yes, exactly. And I think they may be hedging that maybe they don't need to play to the concerns and the interests of voters that live in, you know, these eastern neighborhoods of Kansas City, because the district now extends so far wide into almost central Missouri now.
5: And then, Salisa, who else will be on the ballot?
6: So we have a Libertarian candidate, Randy Lankrayer, but voters will not see him on the August ballot. They will see him on the ballot for the November general election.
5: So for the primary's sake, we're really just looking at Republicans.
6: Yes, we're going to see who voters will go for in the Republican primary. You know, they're trying to distinguish themselves from each other by honing in on specific issues like rural hospitals. Some of them are really trying to align themselves with Trump's immigration policy. So we'll see which of those issues and messaging really resonates with voters. And we'll see if voters care to have a representative who actually lives in their communities.
7: 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You can find more information in KCOR's voter guide at kcor.org/elections. 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I'm Lori Arbor. It is 3:48, and coming up in the KCOR News Update, the Kansas City Council approves new rules and restrictions on e-bikes and scooters. Plus, Governor Kehoe appoints a Kansas City math teacher to the Missouri State Board of Education. Those stories with KCOR's Laura Ziegler at 4:04.
8: The state of Maine produces about 80% of the nation's lobster, but it's facing a drop-off in licensed lobstermen.
9: No new licenses are issued generally until fishermen give up their licenses.
8: I'm Sabri Benishore, bringing fresh lobstermen and women to Maine. That's next time on Marketplace.
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7: 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We'll learn more about that tonight at 7.
11: I'm Jeremy Hobson. President Trump said the war in Iran would last just a few weeks. It's now been going on for 5 months, and if anything, it is intensifying. So what does the Iran war mean for American power and America's role in the world? We'll be joined by esteemed CNN journalist Fareed Zakaria to talk about Iran, Ukraine, Venezuela, and more. Next time on The Middle.
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12: It's All Things Considered from NPR News. I'm Sasha Pfeiffer.
13: And I'm Juana Summers. For the first time in a week, officials in the French region of Bordeaux say they're optimistic that they may have control over fires that have already ravaged more than 100,000 acres of land. And today, tens of thousands of people who were evacuated got the green light to go back home. NPR's Eleanor Beardsley is in Bordeaux. That's in southwest France. Hi, Eleanor.
14: Hi, Juana.
13: Eleanor, what is it like there? What have you seen and been hearing from people?
14: Yeah, well, when I got off the train this morning, it felt like stepping into an oven with a searing sun beating down, and there was an acrid smell in the air. Residents say depending on the wind, it has been smoky or not with all these fires, you know, around the city. Although I must say that Paris feels like an oven right now, too. Mm-hmm. Honestly, with four heat waves before the month of August has even begun, the entire country is parched. The interior minister said today that firefighters are battling 12 fires around the country right now, but the most serious fires have been here, and a top official in Bordeaux said there are only two active points in these fires now, so they are mostly under control.
15: I mean, that has to be such a relief for people there. What are they telling you?
14: Yeah, people are extremely relieved. You know, I actually met up with a French fire modeling scientist at San Jose State University's Wildfire Research Center in California. Aurélien Coste grew up here, though, and he's working in a rather new scientific field, he said, of trying to predict the dynamics of fires. And we went to a burned forest where the trunks were blackened and the soil was ashy gray sand. Two firefighters actually lost their lives there. Coste said the fires in Bordeaux this time were similar to recent devastating blazes in California because they were so intense and huge that they interacted with summer storms. He said it becomes like a giant feedback loop. There's this tunnel between the fire and the storm that can go 6 miles high, a column of heat and gas, and you cannot put it out. He said this fire cloud phenomenon is called pyrocumulonimbus. Here's Coste.
16: You can have downdraft that are very, very intense. And so when this downdraft, they hit the ground, you know, they can form winds that are going in any direction. So this makes the fire behavior very erratic. So it's very hard for the firefighters to anticipate what the fire is doing.
14: So he says with global warming, intense fires like this will surely be part of France's future.
15: I have to say, Eleanor, that sounds pretty frightening. What about those people that we were talking about who were evacuated? Are they headed home now?
14: Yeah, that's some good news. They absolutely are, but a lot of the roads are still closed, especially if there's only one road in and out of a forested area because they're reserving that for firefighters. But I went to the main Bordeaux Convention Center today where 6,000 people have been sleeping on cots for the last week. I met 90-year-old Maria Lalana. She said she left so quickly that she forgot everything she needed. Here she is.
17: On est parti en catastrophe. J'ai oublié les dents, les lunettes.
14: She says, we fled in such a panic, she told me. I left behind my teeth, my glasses, and my hearing aids. But she said she felt welcomed. Everyone told me that they really felt welcomed. They had doctors and veterinarians there, and many people had brought their pets. Mm. There were dogs and cats everywhere. Now, there were two firefighters, those two I just mentioned, who lost their lives. They are being mourned, but there are no other reported deaths at this point. And so while some 250 homes did burn in the Bordeaux suburbs, many people here feel the toll could have been a lot worse.
15: NPR's Eleanor Beardsley reporting in Bordeaux, France. Thank you.
14: You're welcome, Juana.
18: Over the past 3 months, cyclospora has been wreaking havoc on the digestive systems of thousands of people in the United States. And that's just confirmed cases of the illness. The true number is probably a lot higher. It's the biggest outbreak of this parasite the U.S. has ever seen. What exactly is it doing to the body? NPR's Ping Huang takes us on its internal journey.
19: Cyclospora is a single-celled parasite. On a piece of lettuce, they would be very hard to see.
20: It would take about 100 of them linked end-to-end to fit across the head of a pin.
19: Vern Carruthers is a microbiologist who researches parasites in the immune system at the University of Michigan Medical School. His state is ground zero for the summer's biggest outbreak of cyclosporiasis, the disease caused by the parasite, where more than 10,000 people have eaten something like lettuce contaminated with microscopic pods. Carruthers calls them spores.
20: Once swallowed, the spores respond to signals in the gut like body temperature, probably bile, digestive enzymes, and this causes the parasites to be released from the spore.
19: The parasites go straight for the small intestine, where they burrow into the lining. Carruthers says they take over the cells and use them to make copies of themselves.
20: And these grow from just a few of the parasites that we would take in to millions of parasites replicating inside our intestinal cells.
19: After a while, some of those parasites turn into egg and sperm-like forms, which combine to form new microscopic pods. Joel Barrett at the Emory University School of Medicine used to lead a lab team at the Centers for Disease Control and Prevention that responded to parasitic outbreaks. He says this whole process messes with your intestinal lining.
2: It does things like reduces nutrient absorption, it causes a nausea, you know, it causes that diarrhea.
19: Just 1 milliliter of that diarrhea can contain around 1,000 of these parasite pods. As far as scientists can tell, the only way people get sickened by Cyclospora is by inadvertently ingesting these pods in food or water contaminated with traces of human waste. But not when they're fresh, Barrett says.
2: They have to sit out there in the environment and mature, and when they mature, then they become infectious.
19: These Cyclospora pods can hang out in water or in crops, surviving chlorine, sunlight, and cold temperatures. Dr. Bobby Pritt, a microbiologist at Mayo Clinic, says inside the body, Cyclospora infections can last for weeks or months.
21: It's much more complex than, say, the typical viral bug, stomach bug, that you can pass in a day or two.
19: Antibiotics can help. They stop the parasites from replicating, giving the immune system a better chance to clear them. Cyclosporiasis isn't typically fatal, and people seem to have milder infections in places where it's endemic. Still, in the U.S., it's been causing more suffering in recent years. Pritt says a major reason is that the U.S. gets produce from all over the world, but it's a mystery why it's so widespread this year.
21: It might just have been bad luck with a large dose that was put into products that just happened to be high consumables.
19: High consumables destined for big chain restaurants like Taco Bell, whose shredded lettuce from Taylor Farms in central Mexico has been linked as one source. Public health authorities are still working to figure out the rest of them. In the meantime, they recommend washing and cooking fresh vegetables to cut your risk of a gut-busting infection. Ping Huang, NPR News.

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1: Intense heat and strong winds are fueling major wildfires across much of southern Europe. In France, firefighters are working to contain a huge blaze near one of the country's most important wine-growing regions. Correspondent Eleanor Beardsley gives us the latest from Bordeaux tomorrow on Morning Edition from NPR News.
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3: 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I'm Lori Arbor. Stay close for the KCUR News Update just 3 minutes from now.
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6: It's All Things Considered from NPR News. I'm Sasha Pfeiffer.
7: And I'm Juana Summers. One of the most famous movie theaters in the world has been closed since the pandemic. It's in Hollywood. Where else? And now it has a new lease on life.
8: There's been a lot of people waiting with bated breath to see when the Dome is going to reopen. People think of this as the ultimate Hollywood experience.
6: First News.
9: Live from NPR News in Culver City, California, I'm Duane Brown. President Trump is threatening to temporarily withdraw Todd Blanche's nomination as Attorney General. Trump doubling down today on choosing his personal lawyer as two outgoing Republican senators are withholding their support for Blanche, who is currently acting AG. North Carolina Senator Tom Tillis says they won't support Blanche unless the president's anti-weaponization fund is canceled.
10: Somebody's telling him to not do what Blanche said they were going to do. Whoever that person is giving the president bad advice. The only reason why we wouldn't move forward with this language is because that same advisor wants to bring it back to life at some point.
9: Trump now says he will keep Blanche in the role as acting AG until Tillis and Senator John Cornyn leave office next year. The Federal Trade Commission is suing the popular telehealth company Hims & Hers. The commission alleges the company shared customers' health data with third parties, including Meta and Snap. NPR's Sydney Lupkin has more.
11: The FTC, along with two states, California and Utah, are suing Hims and Hers. They allege that Hims and Hers misled customers by locking them into prescription plans as soon as they submitted medical intake forms before they could consult with a medical provider. And the FTC alleges Hims and Hers made it difficult to cancel the plans. It also alleges the company shared customers' sensitive health data despite advertising privacy to consumers. In response, Hims and Hers says the FTC ignored evidence it provided during the FTC's three-year investigation and, quote, contorts the law to try to manufacture claims. The company also reiterated its commitment to privacy in a statement on its website. Sydney Lupkin, NPR News.
9: Stocks rallied, finishing higher across the board on Wall Street. This is NPR.
12: And this is KCUR 89.3. I'm Laura Ziegler. A Kansas City math teacher will be one of the newest members on Missouri's State Board of Education. KCUR's Jody Fortino has more on today's appointment.
13: Governor Mike Kehoe announced Michael McDonald from the Park Hill School District will join the board that oversees the state's public schools. The governor's office says McDonald has more than 20 years of experience in the classroom. The Missouri legislature added a teacher representative position to the board in 2018 as a non-voting role. But the Missouri Independent reports the position sat empty until McDonald was appointed. He joins the board as it prepares for a national search to find the state education department's next leader. Former Education Commissioner Carla Esslinger announced her retirement in May after 2 years at the helm. For KCUR 89.3, I'm Jody Fortino.
12: The Kansas City Current blew out Racing Louisville last night in a 5-0 victory, particularly satisfying for a team without its most reliable goal scorer, forward Temwa Shewinga. She's out playing for Malawi, her national team, in the Women's Africa Cup of Nations. But her teammate, forward Haley Hopkins, says the Current has been cheering her on from afar.
14: Representing her country on that stage has been incredible, especially with that upset against Nigeria. And I know our entire team is behind her and is just absolutely over the moon for her. I've never, you know, she's smiling, she's dancing. It's been really great to see that side of Temwa come out.
12: The current play to return to play Saturday in a 5:30 p.m. game at home against Angel City. This is KCUR 89.3.
3: It's 4:34. This is KCUR 89.3 NPR in Kansas City. I'm Lori Arbor. Good afternoon. We've got showers and thunderstorms becoming likely tonight, especially in the overnight hours with a low of 73 degrees. Then that rain, still got a good chance of that early in the day tomorrow, otherwise sunny with a high of 90. Right now, it's 79 degrees in Lenexa, 78 in Belton. Just ahead, Democrats are trying to regain a majority in Congress during this year's midterm elections, and Missouri redrew its districts last year to make that harder. Missouri's 4th District, currently represented by Republican Mark Alford, is one of the redrawn seats up for election. We'll run through the candidates. That story is in 10 minutes.
0: This week on Science Friday, the majesty and mystery of sharks. 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
6: This is All Things Considered from NPR News. I'm Sasha Pfeiffer.
18: And I'm Juana Summers. Tech stocks have had a bumpy ride this week, down for several days, but up today. And it's part of a bigger trend. For months, markets have been jittery about the amount of money tech companies are spending on artificial intelligence. To tell us more about what is rattling the markets or their trend, for months, markets have been jittery about the amount of money tech companies are spending

0: opposed the plan when it came out. Today, it announced its boycott.
1: Rafael, I'm trying to think, what would the World Cup be minus Europe? For people who didn't get swept up in World Cup wave this year, explain how seismic that would be.
0: I mean, can you imagine, Sasha? Imagine a World Cup without Spain or France right. or England. You know, Spain just won the Men's World Cup, and the Women's Edition is next year, and the reigning champion is, you guessed it, Spain. Now, FIFA hasn't issued a response to the UEFA threat yet, but FIFA President Gianni Infantino has defended the proposal, saying it would allow all FIFA member nations to benefit because the money raised would grow soccer everywhere. This is how he put it.
2: More revenue returned to the member associations means more investment in better pitches, stronger national teams, and more pathways for young girls and young boys everywhere in the world.
0: And Infantino was adamant that FIFA would retain full control and that minority investors will have no say. You know, the thing is, Sasha, once you have people investing billions of dollars, they usually expect to have some kind of say. I talked to Erwin Kushner. He's a sports lawyer at Herrick, and he structured deals like this one.
3: There's usually a list of 10 or 12 things that you could not do without the approval of the minority owner. I would fully expect minority protection rights for very key decisions. And that is way more typically the way these investments are structured.
0: You know, and that's why this proposal is striking such a chord. I mean, FIFA is a nonprofit, and now it's set to raise billions of dollars at a time when FIFA has already raked in a lot of money from the World Cup with its super expensive ticket sales. So it could, and this could fundamentally reshape the tournament loved by millions.
1: It kind of gets to this existential question, like who does the World Cup belong to? Is it a corporate asset? Is it some collective community thing?
0: That's exactly right. UEFA is arguing that, you know, soccer belongs to everybody, right? And FIFA agrees, but they say the way to ensure that soccer is for everybody is by growing it everywhere in the world, and not just in places like Spain or Argentina. You know, ultimately, there's a lot of posturing on both sides. But the bottom line here is that FIFA is taking a very unprecedented step when it comes to the World Cup, and Europe's soccer body is taking another one by saying no.
1: That is NPR's Rafael Nahm. Thank you.
0: Thank you.
4: This is KCUR 89.3 NPR in Kansas City. Missouri's Republican supermajority redrew the 4th Congressional District last year in response to President Donald Trump's call to make Missouri harder for Democrats to win. That's put Republican Mark Alford, who's held the seat since 2023, in the hot seat. KCUR News Director Madeline Fox sat down with Missouri government reporter Savannah Holly Bates to talk about the race.
5: So, Savannah, if voters are currently represented by Mark Alford in Congress, they might be in the 4th District. But under the new map, the 4th District now includes all of the Jackson County portion of Kansas City west of Troost Avenue to the Kansas state line and then stretches 150 miles south to Dade County. So your safest bet to find out if you're in the 4th District for this primary is to check the Missouri Secretary of State's website. So given that, somewhat unusually for an incumbent, Mark Alford has two Republican challengers, and then there's seven Democrats who are vying for the nomination. So, Savannah, let's start with Alford. What has he prioritized in office?
6: Alford has been in office since 2023, and before that, he was an anchor on Fox 4 here locally. And he's raised most of any candidate in this race, almost $1.4 million as of June 15th. He is very pro-Trump. He's pledged to be an outspoken conservative voice in the role if he continues to serve. His other priorities include being anti-abortion, pro-Second Amendment, and notably pro-immigration and customs enforcement. When ICE considered building a detention center in Kansas City, he urged them to build it in Cass County instead. But this won't be smooth sailing for him because of the new district. His opinions on hot-button issues like ICE, cuts to Medicaid, and layoffs of federal workers have kind of incurred some ire from his constituents. And redistricting has taken the 4th District from one where Republicans like him have a 30-point advantage to only about 10 points.
5: Right. They took some of the more reliable Democratic voters out of the 5th District and moved them into the 4th to make that 5th District that Cleaver has more competitive for Republicans. But that also means the 4th is more competitive. And what do we know about his Republican opponents?
6: So he's facing two Republican opponents. Heather Shelton, a realtor from Belton, who's also a small business owner. She says she's running on transparency and to bring down the national debt and protect constitutional rights. She's more moderate on some issues. Like, she says she supports the military but is not in favor of the war in Iran. And she wants everyone in the U.S. to be documented but wants strong and humane border protection. And then there's Scott Vincent Vera. He's proclaimed himself as an America First Christian. His core issues are no wars, no foreign aid waste, and no funding for non-governmental organizations. He's anti-abortion, pro-securing the borders, and funding Social Security. But it's important to note that I could not find reports on Shelton or Vera's campaign finances, which indicates that their campaigns have very little funding.
5: The 4th District is a little more competitive for Democrats, just given the way it's been redrawn, for at least for this primary. Who are some of the big names taking advantage of that?
6: So Hartzell Gray is a very prominent Democratic challenger of Alford's. He has raised the second most money in this campaign besides Alford. He's raised more than $250,000. He's a progressive candidate. He supports Medicare for All, raising the minimum wage to $25 nationally, addressing climate change, housing as a human right, and reparations for descendants of formerly enslaved people.
5: And we should mention that Hartzell Gray is a former on-air announcer for KCUR. So who else will be on the ballot?
6: So Jordan Herrera is another notable Democratic challenger to Alford. Jordan Herrera is a U.S. Air Force veteran and former Missouri Assistant Attorney General. He's running on lowering the cost of living, rebuilding the middle class, and accountability in government.
5: And just to quickly run through, who are the other 5 Democrats?
6: Yeah, so the other Democratic candidates include Wayne Russell, a former veteran, missionary, nurse, and high school teacher. Jeanette Cass, a farmer who has worked for the USPS. Ashley Rogers, a manager for Populous. Randy Miller, a longtime morning show host at Q104. And G. Rick, a former school board of trustees member from California who's enrolled at Missouri State University. But there's no information about his campaign available. There's also Thomas Holbrook, a libertarian candidate who supports marijuana legalization, abortion rights, and free market policies.
5: Should be quite the field.
6: Yeah, it's a very crowded primary.
7: That was KCUR News Director Madeline Fox speaking to Missouri government reporter Savannah Holly Bates. You can find more information in KCUR's voter guide at kcur.org/elections. This is KCUR 89.3 NPR in Kansas City. I'm Lori Arbor. It is 4:48, and just ahead in the KCUR News Update, Kansas City Police Chief Stacey Graves talks about when she's stepping down. Plus, teens march on Kansas City's east side calling for a stop to youth violence. Those stories with KCUR's Laura Ziegler at 5:04.
8: The state of Maine produces about 80% of the nation's lobster, but it's facing a drop-off in licensed lobstermen.
9: No new licenses are issued generally until fishermen give up their licenses.
8: I'm Sabri Benishore, bringing fresh lobstermen and women to Maine. 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
11: I'm Jeremy Hobson. President Trump said the war in Iran would last just a few weeks. It's now been going on for 5 months, and if anything, it is intensifying. So what does the Iran war mean for American power and America's role in the world? We'll be joined by esteemed CNN journalist Fareed Zakaria to talk about Iran, Ukraine, Venezuela, and more. Next time on The Middle.
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12: 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I'm Juana Summers.
13: And I'm Sasha Pfeiffer. The intestinal illness cyclospora may not seem to have much of a connection with Christopher Nolan's film adaptation of The Odyssey, but they do have one thing in common: parasites. For this week's Word of the Week, NPR's Ava Berger looks at the unlikely link between the spreading stomach bug and the hit summer movie.
14: After years of war,
15: of all the trials and tribulations of Odysseus's 10-year journey, Cyclospora was not one of them.
14: No one could stand between my men. And home.
15: But he encountered another type of parasite when he returned home. The men courting his wife, Penelope.
16: What would he do if he came back here and find all these suitors in his house?
15: The word parasites originates from ancient Greek and Roman writings. It was used to describe someone, usually poor, who would entertain a wealthy person to get food. According to Richard Martin, a classics professor at Stanford University, it quickly turned into a popular comedic trope.
17: So you could always expect the parasite to come on stage and do crazy stuff.
15: He describes it as some of the classic sketch comedy we know today. Think Kramer and Seinfeld, or Abbott and Costello.
18: Well, then who's playing first?
19: Yes.
18: I mean, the fellow's name on first base.
19: Who?
18: The fellow playing first base for St. Louis.
19: Who?
18: The guy on first base.
19: Who is on first?
15: All right. So how did we get from this comedy to the parasite, Cyclospora? Martin said we know the Greeks understood a parasite as a person who eats at the table of another, and doctors until at least the 20th century would have known Greek and Latin.
17: And so they thought, okay, that's a kind of bug that feeds off another one.
15: Craig Hedberg is a professor at the School of Public Health at the University of Minnesota. That's exactly how he would define a parasite.
20: You know, parasite is something that is preying on something else.
15: Like the parasites of Greek literature, Cyclospora does like to eat our nutrients, that is. The recent outbreak has made thousands of Americans sick. But unlike the Greek characters, Hedberg said, there's nothing funny about Cyclospora.
20: We have a lot of fun talking about diarrhea, but diarrhea isn't a fun thing to actually experience on a personal level.
15: Let's just say it's safest to experience parasites only in Christopher Nolan's epic film. Ava Berger, NPR News.
21: A Hollywood icon is preparing for a comeback. The Cinerama Dome, one of the most famous movie theaters in the world, has been closed since the COVID pandemic, but it's now got a new lease on life thanks to Sony and Alamo Drafthouse Cinema.
22: NPR's News of the Cinerama Dome's rebound has passionate cinephiles excited.
23: It's back! Let's go, the Dome! It's back!
22: Filmmaker Luke Harris posted his reaction on Instagram when he heard that Sony Pictures is leasing the famous Hollywood Theater. The studio announced it will restore and reopen the Cinerama Dome in 2028. Alamo Drafthouse will program and operate it, and 14 other screens at the adjoining multiplex.
24: It's really exciting, yes. There's been a lot of people waiting with bated breath to see when the Dome is going to reopen. People think of this as the ultimate Hollywood experience.
22: S. Scott Norton is on the board of the Los Angeles Historic Theater Foundation. He says it was always an immersive experience to watch movies inside the geodesic-shaped auditorium designed to show widescreen movies.
24: When I saw Close Encounters on this giant screen curved around me, it knocked my socks off.
22: In 1963, the Cinerama Dome was built by William Forman, the founder of Pacific Theaters, who had popularized drive-in cinemas. Forman commissioned a French architect and got the theater constructed in 16 weeks, just in time for the world premiere of a madcap comedy filmed in Ultra Panavision 70mm. The movie ran 4 hours long with an intermission. It featured a who's who of comedy at the time, including Sid Caesar, Edie Adams, Milton Berle, and Buddy Hackett. Buster Keaton even makes a 10-second cameo.
25: It's a mad, mad, mad, mad world played at the Cinerama Dome, the brand new theater, for 2 years without stopping.
22: Karen Sharp is the widow of the movie's director, Stanley Kramer. She spoke at a rally to preserve the Cinerama Dome last year and recalled the star-studded premiere.
25: Bobby Kennedy came, Adlai Stevenson came, and President Mrs. Kennedy accepted the invitation to attend. A few days before, they called Stanley and said, "We're so sorry, we have to regret the invitation because President and Mrs. Kennedy have to go to Dallas." So we know what happened in Dallas.
22: Over the decades, the theater became a mecca for cinephiles. The Dome was sometimes costumed like the movies it screened. Once a replica Godzilla burst through the top. Another time it was painted green with ears to resemble Shrek's head. Fans were treated to countless premieres and special events.
26: I mean it from the bottom of my wicked black heart. Thank you very much for showing up, and let's enjoy the film.
22: Filmmaker Quentin Tarantino personally welcomed audiences to his 2019 premiere of Once Upon a Time in Hollywood, which included exterior shots of the Dome. 2 years later, after the Cinerama Dome's operators went bankrupt due to the pandemic, Tarantino talked about how it was one of his favorite L.A. landmarks. 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
27: Look, I would love to, I don't know if I can 100% afford it, but I would love to own the Cinerama Dome. That would be fantastic.
22: Tarantino already owns two other historic LA cinemas, but other preservationists and activists have been working to revive the dormant theater.
0: Here on Sunset Boulevard, you can see the Cinerama Dome is all boarded up. Here's where we find one young man who tried to save this theater for years.
1: My name is Benjamin Steinberg. The Cinerama Dome is the most famous movie theater in the world. Like, it seemed like it was just going to be a demolition by neglect. So I was like, something has to be done.
22: Steinberg is a 27-year-old filmmaker and actor who appeared on TV's Brooklyn Nine-Nine. He created a campaign to save the Cinerama Dome with a few street rallies and an online petition that amassed more than 30,000 signatures. Then in March, Steinberg went even further to get the attention of the Foreman family, which still owns the property.
1: I projected onto the dome a photo of the owner's face, asking them to reopen it. We actually projected it for like 2 hours, and then they called the police on us. And they just said that the ownership considered it an escalation and harassment. Yeah, I never wanted to anger the owner, so we stopped immediately.
22: Steinberg's stunt created a lot of buzz and may have moved the needle, says theater preservationist Escott Norton. His group had been consulting with architects on restoration plans in hopes that someone would save the day.
24: We were all working behind the scenes, but Ben Steinberg really got on board social media to save the dome. I'm very happy he did. You know, you sort of have to rattle the chains sometimes.
22: Sony promised to preserve the Cinerama Dome's history while ensuring its future. Mandalit Del Barco, NPR News, Los Angeles.

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1: Intense heat and strong winds are fueling major wildfires across much of southern Europe. In France, firefighters working to contain a huge blaze near one of the country's most important wine-growing regions. Correspondent Eleanor Beardsley gives us the latest from Bordeaux on the next morning edition from NPR News.
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3: It's 529. 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I'm Lori Arbor. Stay close. The KCUR news update is just 3 minutes from now. One of the classic sandwiches made in America is the Italian sub. 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

0: 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I'm Juana Summers.
1: And I'm Sasha Pfeiffer. The escalating war in Iran is testing whether President Trump's peace through strength doctrine is working as advertised.
2: This is not peace. I mean, we're bombing the Iranians on a daily basis.
0: That story and more coming up after the summary of the day's news.
3: Live from NPR News in Culver City, California, I'm Dwayne Brown. In Georgia, the father of a high school shooter was sentenced to 15 years in prison today for supplying the weapon his then 14-year-old son used to kill two teachers and two students in 2024. The judge told Colin Gray that he didn't provide a stable household for his son, Colt, who was sentenced to life without parole earlier this week after pleading guilty to the shooting at Appalachie High School.
4: You were convicted because the warning lights were flashing brighter and brighter, and you didn't get him help, and you didn't remove his access to the guns.
3: This marks another rare case in which a parent is being held responsible for a fatal shooting carried out by their child. Another high-profile case involved a school shooting in Michigan where the parents were convicted of involuntary manslaughter 2 years ago. Officials say cyber criminals hacked Minnesota's IT services department, threatening critical infrastructure across the state. But as NPR's Jenna McLaughlin tells us, there's still no word on who's behind it.
5: Between July 26th and 27th, hackers targeted more than 30 water and wastewater systems across Minnesota. Currently, there are no requests by local health officials to modify drinking water usage, but the investigation into the attacks is ongoing. The acting director of DHS's Cybersecurity and Infrastructure Security Agency, Nick Anderson, tells NPR that they are aware of the potential incidents in Minnesota and are helping to provide support along with the EPA. While Anderson did not attribute the activity to any specific hacking group, he said in a statement that organizations should review a federal advisory published just days ago about Iranian hackers targeting technology used by water utilities. Jenna McLaughlin, NPR News.
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6: And this is KCUR 89.3. I'm Laura Ziegler. A Kansas City math teacher will be one of the newest members on Missouri's State Board of Education. KCUR's Jody Fortino has more on today's appointment.
7: Governor Mike Kehoe announced Michael McDonald from the Park Hill School District will join the board that oversees the state's public schools. The governor's office says McDonald has more than 20 years of experience in the classroom. The Missouri legislature added a teacher representative position to the board in 2018 as a non-voting role. But the Missouri Independent reports the position sat empty until McDonald was appointed. He joins the board as it prepares for a national search to find the state education department's next leader. Former Education Commissioner Carla Esslinger announced her retirement in May after 2 years at the helm. For KCUR 89.3, I'm Jody Fortino.
6: President Donald Trump held a telephone town hall last night to reiterate his support for Republican candidate for governor, Ty Masterson. Trump had already endorsed the Kansas Senate president, but reiterated that support in a final push before next week's primary. Trump called Masterson strong and successful for his work in the state legislature and praised his unanimous vote to become Kansas Senate president. The president also spoke highly of Masterson's record on immigration.
8: We want to end state taxpayer benefits for illegal immigrants who were swamping our country.
6: Trump was referring to a bill that would have eliminated in-state tuition for students in the country without legal status as long as they attended a Kansas high school for at least 3 years and received a diploma or GED. It did not become law. This is KCUR 89.3.
9: It's 5:34. This is KCUR 89.3, NPR in Kansas City. I'm Lori Arbor. Good afternoon. We've got showers and thunderstorms likely, especially in the overnight hours tonight with a low of 73 degrees. Then a continued chance for rain tomorrow, especially the first half of the day. Otherwise sunny with a high of 90. Right now it's 79 in Leawood, 80 in Blue Springs. On the way, Missouri's Republican supermajority redrew the state's congressional boundaries last year to make the 5th District a tougher battle for Democrats. It's long been represented by Democratic Congressman Emanuel Cleaver II, but a lot of Republican challengers are making their case this year. We'll run through the candidates. That story is in just 10 minutes.
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0: This is All Things Considered from NPR News. I'm Juana Summers.
12: And I'm Sasha Pfeiffer. The U.S. economy grew a bit more slowly this spring than it did earlier in the year. But Americans continued to spend freely. Consumer spending is usually the biggest driver of economic growth, and that continued April, May, and June. And NPR's Scott Horsley joins us now. Hi, Scott.
13: Hi, Sasha.
12: The Commerce Department came out this morning with its quarterly report card on the economy. What does it show?
13: It shows that gross domestic product grew at an annual rate of 1.5% in the second quarter. That's a bit of a slowdown from the first 3 months of the year, and the growth was really concentrated in some narrow categories. But as you say, the biggest driver of economic activity is consumer spending, and that held up pretty well. Mark Zandi, who's chief economist at Moody's Analytics, says a lot of the spending is being driven by upper-income shoppers who, you know, are feeling pretty good, and that held up pretty well. Mark Zandi, who's chief economist at Moody's Analytics,

0: proclaim the peace through strength doctrine worked, and that overwhelming American power forced Tehran to the negotiating table.
1: On Sunday, we reached an agreement with Iran that achieves everything we set out to accomplish, everything and much more.
0: But fighting resumed less than 3 weeks later, exposing the gap between the promise of peace through strength and the reality of a conflict that has lasted months longer than the president predicted.
2: The failure isn't the doctrine. It's that the Trump administration hasn't practiced it.
0: Corey Shockey, who served in George W. Bush's National Security Council, says the military operation has been a success. But the problem is that it wasn't coupled with a broader political strategy for achieving and sustaining peace. Ronald Reagan made the peace through strength doctrine famous when he took on the former Soviet Union, arguing that weakness invites aggression. And many credit his strategy with helping end the Cold War.
2: Well, it will be very difficult to project a message of Reaganite peace through strength when you claimed a war with expansive objectives would last only 3 weeks against a third-rate power like Iran.
0: Yet, despite those concerns, Shockey still believes in the principles behind peace through strength, just not this administration's execution. Franco Ordonez, NPR News.
3: This is KCUR 89.3 NPR in Kansas City. Representative Emanuel Cleaver II and his 5th Congressional District have been front and center in Missouri's battle over redistricting. Republicans opened up old segregation wounds in their new maps by dividing Kansas City along Troost Avenue to make Cleaver's district harder for Democrats to win. KCUR News Director Madeline Fox sat down with race and cultural reporter Salisa Kalakal to talk about the 5th District primary.
4: So, Salisa, if voters are currently represented by Emanuel Cleaver II in Congress, they might be in the 5th District. But under the new map, the 5th District now runs from Troost Avenue in Kansas City all the way to Osage and Marys counties, nearly 200 miles east. So your safest bet to find out if you're in the 5th District for this primary is to check the Missouri Secretary of State's website. But as to the candidates, let's start with Cleaver. Salisa, what has he prioritized in office?
5: So Cleaver has really prioritized housing. That's a big issue for him. He's also prioritized just bringing federal dollars back to Kansas City, supporting infrastructure projects, housing developments. So most recently, that includes money to support improvements at 18th and Vine. They've been going through renovations recently and improvements, money for the Kansas City Area Transportation Authority, and money to support the redevelopment of Parade Park, which previously was once the oldest Black-owned housing co-op in the country. And that's a project that Cleaver himself has been very passionate about.
4: And in other things he's been pretty outspoken about, one of those is the redrawn district map, isn't that right?
5: Yes, from the outset, he was pretty angry. His district and his seat was the primary target of redistricting. The goal of Republicans was to break the district essentially into three separate ones and then give Republicans a leg up in Congress. You know, especially he's been upset about the choice to use Troost Avenue as a dividing line to separate the new 5th district from the 4th. In Kansas City, we know it as a historic racial and economic dividing line. And he said that that choice could lead to a representative who doesn't connect with communities of color and perhaps will legislate not with their specific interests in mind.
4: Cleaver is alone in the Democratic category, but there are 6 Republicans vying for that nomination. What do we know about those 6?
5: Well, one thing we do know, and this is according to reporting from the Kansas City Star earlier this month, is that only one of those 6 Republicans actually lives in this new 5th district.
4: Because that's not a requirement.
5: And so Brad Paddy is the only Republican running in the primary who actually lives in the district. And that's something he's been kind of touting in his campaign is, do you really want, you know, an outsider coming in to legislate on behalf of you? The other candidates we have Micah Beebe, a real estate broker, Rick Bratton. He's currently serving in the Missouri State Senate and previously served in the House. Taylor Burks, he was previously the clerk of Boone County. Brett Huffmeyer, he previously worked for Kid Bond and John Ashcroft when they were Missouri senators, and Burton Knox, who previously ran for this seat back in 2014 and 2016. So large pool of candidates for Republicans.
4: Right, and certainly looking at that harder-to-win seat for Democrats just based on demographics and saying, why not me?
5: Exactly. I think they're looking at the new district. They're looking at the fact that it stretches into very rural counties, counties that went for Trump, counties that oftentimes vote Republicans into office.
4: Counties that might have negative connotations with Emanuel Cleaver, given what a stalwart a member of the Democratic establishment he has been for so long.
5: Yes, exactly. And I think they may be hedging that maybe they don't need to play to the concerns and the interests of voters that live in, you know, these eastern neighborhoods of Kansas City, because the district now extends so far wide into almost central Missouri now.
4: And then, Salisa, who else will be on the ballot?
5: So we have a Libertarian candidate, Randy Lankrayer, but voters will not see him on the August ballot. They will see him on the ballot for the November general election.
4: So for the primary's sake, we're really just looking at Republicans.
5: Yes, we're going to see who voters will go for in the Republican primary. You know, they're trying to distinguish themselves from each other by honing in on specific issues like rural hospitals. Some of them are really trying to align themselves with Trump's immigration policy. So we'll see which of those issues and messaging really resonates with voters. And we'll see if voters care to have a representative who actually lives in their communities.
3: 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I'm Lori Arbor. It is 5:48 and Marketplace starts in just 12 minutes.
6: The state of Maine produces about 80% of the nation's lobster, but it's facing a drop-off in licensed lobstermen.
7: No new licenses are issued generally until fishermen give up their licenses.
6: I'm Sabri Benishore, bringing fresh lobstermen and women to Maine. 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
3: Marketplace is right after All Things Considered tonight at 6. 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We'll talk about safely operating the motorized vehicles as many cities consider stricter regulations. That conversation is on Up to Date tonight at 7 o'clock.
8: I'm Jeremy Hobson. President Trump said the war in Iran would last just a few weeks. 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Next time on The Middle.
3: 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The Middle with Jeremy Hobson is tonight at 8 on KCUR 89.3 NPR in Kansas City. 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
9: It's All Things Considered from NPR News. I'm Sasha Pfeiffer.
10: And I'm Juana Summers. For the first time in a week, officials in the French region of Bordeaux say they're optimistic that they may have control over fires that have already ravaged more than 100,000 acres of land. And today, tens of thousands of people who were evacuated got the green light to go back home. NPR's Eleanor Beardsley is in Bordeaux. That's in southwest France. Hi, Eleanor.
11: Hi, Juana.
10: Eleanor, what is it like there? What have you seen and been hearing from people?
11: Yeah, well, when I got off the train this morning, it felt like stepping into an oven with a searing sun beating down, and there was an acrid smell in the air. Residents say depending on the wind, it has been smoky or not with all these fires, you know, around the city. Although I must say that Paris feels like an oven right now, too. Mm. Honestly, with 4 heat waves before the month of August has even begun, the entire country is parched. The interior minister said today that firefighters are battling 12 fires around the country right now, but the most serious fires have been here, and a top official in Bordeaux said there are only 2 active points in these fires now, so they are mostly under control.
10: I mean, that has to be such a relief for people there. What are they telling you?
11: Yeah, people are extremely relieved. You know, I actually met up with a French fire modeling scientist at San Jose State University's Wildfire Research Center in California. Aurélien Coste grew up here, though, and he's working in a rather new scientific field, he said, of trying to predict the dynamics of fires. And we went to a burned forest where the trunks were blackened and the soil was ashy gray sand. 2 firefighters actually lost their lives there. Koch said the fires in Bordeaux this time were similar to recent devastating blazes in California because they were so intense and huge that they interacted with summer storms. He said it becomes like a giant feedback loop. There's this tunnel between the fire and the storm that can go 6 miles high, a column of heat and gas, and you cannot put it out. He said this fire cloud phenomenon is called pyrocumulonimbus. Here's Koch.
12: You can have downdraft that are very, very intense. And so when this downdraft, they hit the ground, you know, they can form winds that are going in any direction. So this makes the fire behavior very erratic. So it's very hard for the firefighters to anticipate what the fire is doing.
11: So he says with global warming, intense fires like this will surely be part of France's future.
13: I have to say, Eleanor, that sounds pretty frightening. What about those people that we were talking about who were evacuated? Are they headed home now?
11: Yeah, that's some good news. They absolutely are. But a lot of the roads are still closed, especially if there's only one road in and out of a forested area because they're reserving that for firefighters. But I went to the main Bordeaux Convention Center today where 6,000 people have been sleeping on cots for the last week. I met 90-year-old Maria Lalana. She said she left so quickly that she forgot everything she needed. Here she is.
14: On est parti en catastrophe. J'ai oublié les dents, les lunettes.
11: She says, we fled in such a panic, she told me. I left behind my teeth, my glasses, and my hearing aids. But she said she felt welcomed. Everyone told me that they really felt welcomed. They had doctors and veterinarians there, and many people had brought their pets. Mm. There were dogs and cats everywhere. Now, there were two firefighters, those two I just mentioned, who lost their lives. They are being mourned, but there are no other reported deaths at this point. And so while some 250 homes did burn in the Bordeaux suburbs, many people here feel the toll could have been a lot worse.
13: NPR's Eleanor Beardsley reporting in Bordeaux, France. Thank you.
11: You're welcome, Juana.
9: Over the past 3 months, Cyclospora has been wreaking havoc on the digestive systems of thousands of people in the United States. And that's just confirmed cases of the illness. The true number is probably a lot higher. It's the biggest outbreak of this parasite the U.S. has ever seen. What exactly is it doing to the body? NPR's Ping Huang takes us on its internal journey.
15: Cyclospora is a single-celled parasite. On a piece of lettuce, they would be very hard to see.
16: It would take about 100 of them linked end-to-end to fit across the head of a pin.
15: Vern Carruthers is a microbiologist who researches parasites in the immune system at the University of Michigan Medical School. His state is ground zero for the summer's biggest outbreak of cyclosporiasis, the disease caused by the parasite, where more than 10,000 people have eaten something like lettuce contaminated with microscopic pods. Carruthers calls them spores.
16: Once swallowed, the spores respond to signals in the gut like body temperature, probably bile, digestive enzymes, and this causes the parasites to be released from the spore.
15: The parasites go straight for the small intestine, where they burrow into the lining. Carruthers says they take over the cells and use them to make copies of themselves.
16: And these grow from just a few of the parasites that we would take in to millions of parasites replicating inside our intestinal cells.
15: After a while, some of those parasites turn into egg and sperm-like forms, which combine to form new microscopic pods. Joel Barrett at the Emory University School of Medicine used to lead a lab team at the Centers for Disease Control and Prevention that responded to parasitic outbreaks. He says this whole process messes with your intestinal lining.
17: It does things like reduces nutrient absorption, it causes a nausea, you know, it causes that diarrhea.
15: Just 1 milliliter of that diarrhea can contain around 1,000 of these parasite pods. As far as scientists can tell, the only way people get sickened by Cyclospora is by inadvertently ingesting these pods in food or water contaminated with traces of human waste. But not when they're fresh, Barrett says.
17: They have to sit out there in the environment and mature, and when they mature, then they become infectious.
15: These Cyclospora pods can hang out in water or on crops, surviving chlorine, sunlight, and cold temperatures. Dr. Bobby Pritt, a microbiologist at Mayo Clinic, says inside the body, Cyclospora infections can last for weeks or months.
18: It's much more complex than, say, the typical viral bug, stomach bug, that you can pass in a day or two.
15: Antibiotics can help. They stop the parasites from replicating, giving the immune system a better chance to clear them. Cyclosporiasis isn't typically fatal, and people seem to have milder infections in places where it's endemic. Still, in the U.S., it's been causing more suffering in recent years. Prit says a major reason is that the U.S. gets produce from all over the world. But it's a mystery why it's so widespread this year.
18: It might just have been bad luck with a large dose that was put into products that just happen to be high consumables.
15: High consumables destined for big chain restaurants like Taco Bell, whose shredded lettuce from Taylor Farms in central Mexico has been linked as one source. Public health authorities are still working to figure out the rest of them. In the meantime, they recommend washing and cooking fresh vegetables to cut your risk of a gut-busting infection. Ping Huang, NPR News.

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1: And this is KCUR 89.3, a service of the University of Missouri, Kansas City. I'm Lori Arbor. Good evening. It is 6:28. Marketplace returns tomorrow night starting at 6. Stay with us next for The Daily.
2: Most people, when they see a tornado, they quickly go the other way. On the next Snap Judgment, we're not most people. Strap in tight, batten down the hatches, because we're headed directly into the monster's maw. A Snap Judgment blockbuster, The Black Wind. Snap Judgment, do not miss it.
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5: Tattoos were not always so common. 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
7: More of Europe is being overtaken by forest. And these monoculture forests, as they're called, often burn more easily than ones that are mixed.
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9: Live from NPR News in Culver City, California, I'm Duane Brown. President Trump is doubling down today after getting pushback from two Republican senators on choosing his former personal lawyer to officially become the nation's next attorney general. The confirmation of Todd Blanche remains uncertain as Senators John Cornyn and Tom Tillis seek reassurances that Blanche will end a tax provision benefiting Trump and his relatives, as well as the president's fund for people he sees as victims of the Biden administration. Andrew Desdario is with Punchbowl News.
10: I think it's pretty clear that when it comes to Todd Blanche's nomination and his prospects for confirmation in the Senate, really the central issue is the anti-weaponization fund and the audit immunity deal for President Trump. The Epstein files issue is not a central matter in his confirmation, although I do think that this is that is a general topic that Congress will continue to fight about, to discuss amongst themselves.
9: In Colorado, flash flooding has forced people to flee their homes as monsoon rains fall across areas already burned by large wildfires. From Colorado Public Radio, Stina Sieg reports more rain is on the way.
0: The monsoon could bring more flooding to an area recently burned by one of the largest wildfires in state history. Hours west, Ouray County has seen days of flooding and debris flows. County spokesperson Jennifer Peterson says burn scars can cause floods for years after a fire moves through.
11: Any water that hits it is basically just going to roll right off the top and take any debris that is left over from the fire, meaning any ash and downed trees, limbs, all those things, and it just carries all that debris with it.
0: Monsoon rains typically last through at least August.
9: You are listening to NPR News. The ACLU of Georgia is suing Immigration and Customs Enforcement for alleged wrongdoing at an ICE detention center from member station WABE in Atlanta. Emily Wu Pearson reports.
12: The ACLU is filing on behalf of Rodney Taylor, a double leg amputee who was held in ICE detention for more than a year. Taylor's case gained national attention in March when members of Congress questioned the Department of Homeland Security about his access to showers, claiming he had to crawl across dirty bathroom floors to get to the shower. The National ACLU has filed more than 50 claims this year under the Federal Tort Claim Act that allows people to seek compensation from the federal government for alleged wrongdoing by its employees. ICE stated any claims of, quote, subprime conditions at detention facilities are false. For NPR News, I'm Emily Wu Pearson in Atlanta.
9: The National Weather Service says about 70 million people are under some sort of heat advisory in the West and Southwest, with temperatures today well into the triple digits. Forecasters say the extreme heat could set new records through the weekend from Phoenix, Arizona to Salt Lake City, Utah. Meanwhile, in the Pacific Northwest, dry, windy weather is fueling wildfires in Oregon that have burned 1,800 acres so far with zero containment. Stocks rallied, finishing higher on Wall Street today. 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
1: This is KCUR 89.3, NPR in Kansas City. I'm Lori Arbor. It is 6:34. We've got a slight chance of showers this evening. Then that showers and thunderstorms become likely in the overnight and early morning hours with a low tonight of 73. Tomorrow it'll become sunny with a high of 90. Right now it is 79 degrees in Independence, 80 in Bonner Springs.
13: I'm Jeremy Hobson. President Trump said the war in Iran would last just a few weeks. It's now been going on for 5 months, and if anything, it is intensifying. So what does the Iran war mean for American power and America's role in the world? We'll be joined by esteemed CNN journalist Fareed Zakaria to talk about Iran, Ukraine, Venezuela, and more. Next time on The Middle.
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8: From The New York Times, I'm Zolan Cano Youngs, filling in as host. 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
18: Tonight, relentless walls of flame raging across Europe.
19: Firefighters say it's David versus Goliath. A week after it started, they're still struggling
20: to contain massive wildfires burning out of control in France and Spain.
8: This summer, wildfires have been raging across Europe, with France and Spain particularly hard hit.
18: More than 360,000 residents and tourists have now been evacuated.
21: It feels like we're in a war zone. The words of one woman living near Bordeaux as flames get ever closer.
8: Hundreds of thousands of acres incinerated, villages destroyed, and entire communities upended by the fires.
22: Police come and started screaming in the neighborhood, like, you have to get out, you have 20 minutes, evacuate.
8: Today, I talked to my colleagues Chico Harlan and Mark Landler about why this fire season has been especially devastating for Europe, and how, when it comes to climate change, the continent is grappling with just how much it may need to adapt. It's Thursday, July 3rd, with just how much it may need to adapt.